0: place well lit. The dinner call comes, so we rush to eat a plate full of scrumptious with very little meat. Strawberry shortcake to top off our meal. Seconds, anyone? No big deal. Then comes Richard, our Native American owner of the land, to teach through history. I hope we all understand that this land belongs to Native Americans, and we, the others, are just immigrants from foreign lands. Some came on boats or ships of their own free will. Others were captured, forced, mistreated, and used to pay the white man's bill. Richard shared stories that set us on edge about spirits and stick people who may push us over the ledge or protect us from the evil that lurks in the dark. Yes, both good and bad are in this park. So we cleaned up and hurried off to bed, a bunch of tired climbers who were well-fed, concerned now about how to suppress bodily functions, which may force us to get up and use the A-frame junction called the loo. Clustered together, some more now more tightly, now not a joke to take lightly, because if Richard says they're here, we know it's true, and again thoughts of that damn loo. All through the night, strange sounds abound. The creak of a tree, yes, every sound, reminds us all of the stories we had heard, that not everything up in the tree sings like a bird. I thought back to my high school English literature class, and as I struggled to sleep, I quoted William Shakespeare from his Midnight Summer's Dream. For in the night, imagining some fear, how easily is a bush supposed a bear? I was happy to recall those longtime words and tried not to be afraid from all I earlier heard. The best part of the night was the comforting sounds from my fellow climbers as they snored. And I knew that even if that snort was from a grizzly bear, I would die in peace because William said I could pretend and have no fear. The mountain is our backdrop as we rest at his feet, and I will be happy to see daylight and the sunrise we will meet.
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0: Shadow, who aids the forces of law and order, is in reality Lamont Cranston, wealthy young man about town. Years ago in the Orient, Cranston learned a strange and mysterious secret. The hypnotic power to cloud men's minds so they cannot see him. Cranston's friend and companion, the lovely Margot Lane, is the only person who knows to whom the voice of the invisible shadow belongs.
1: Today's story, The Caverns of Death.
2: Down there for over an hour. There ought to be some word.
3: Well, it takes a long time to drag the pool, you know. Oh, here comes one of the rescue squad now. Hey, Harry, what's happened down there?
2: Yes, yes, what's the news?
4: Well, we dragged the pool up, down, and over again.
2: Yes?
4: There wasn't one single body to be found.
5: Will you please tell me if that's the plane from the east?
2: Yes.
5: Thank you.
2: How'd you do, Miss Lane?
5: Oh, Professor Morley, I'm so sorry. I heard about the dreadful thing that happened yesterday. I can't tell you how badly I feel.
2: Oh, it's horrible. It's inconceivable. I still can't believe it's true.
5: Has there been any further word of the boys?
2: No. None have been found. Not even their bodies. That's what makes it so horrible.
5: I can't understand it.
2: It's all my fault. I should never have taken them to the caverns.
5: You mustn't blame yourself, Professor. You couldn't foresee the danger.
2: How am I going to face the parents of those poor boys? Oh,
5: I know. It's sad for everyone.
2: Some of the parents are arriving on this plane that's just landed. Will you excuse me? I must meet them.
5: Certainly, Professor. I'm expecting a friend on this plane myself.
2: Good day, Miss Lane.
5: Good day.
6: Oh, Margot.
5: Lamont. Oh, Lamont.
6: How are you, Margot?
5: I'm disgustingly healthy. Must be this mountain air.
6: So nice to see you.
5: Oh, I'm glad you were able to come out. I know you'll just love the club.
6: I'm sure that... Well, I read in this morning's paper about an accident in the cabin. What's the latest on it?
5: Not a thing. I'm talking to Professor Morley just before you arrived.
6: Oh, he was the man in charge of the car.
5: Yeah.
6: Have they found any trace of the boys yet?
5: None.
6: Hmm.
5: Well, here's the car. Get in. Will you drive?
6: Certainly.
5: Follow the road to the left. It leads straight to the club.
6: The cabin's on the same road.
5: They are. Why did you ask?
6: I thought we might stop and take a look at them.
5: Lamont, what's your purpose in stopping? I know you too well to think it's morbid curiosity.
6: There are several things about this accident that I'd like to understand more fully.
5: What things, Lamont?
6: I wonder if anyone has taken the trouble to find out exactly how those young men fell into the pit.
5: Well, yes, of course. The railing broke and the rim of the crater gave way.
6: But isn't that rim solid rock?
5: Yes, I think so.
6: How strange it should collapse, don't you think?
5: Well, I hadn't thought of that.
6: Even more important, why hasn't any trace of those young men been found?
5: Well, they're supposed to have fallen into a bottomless pool. A
6: strange pool that refuses to give up its dead. There must be something mysterious about that pit, Margo, and when we reach the caverns, I intend to find out what it is.
7: I shouldn't be taking you in here. These caverns were officially closed after the accident.
5: Then nothing has been discovered yet?
7: No, ma'am. There was a party down there about an hour ago. They didn't find a thing. Here we are. This is the pit.
8: That's it.
5: That must be the place where the rim gave way.
7: Yes, ma'am. That's it.
8: Broke off very evenly, didn't it?
7: Yes, rocks do that sometimes.
8: Might I examine it?
7: Well, you can't go near there. That's ordered.
8: Very well. Tell me, how did the searching party get into the pit?
7: Rope ladder. Over on the other side.
8: Is the bottom of the pit entirely covered by the pool?
7: There's a wide ledge on one side. That's why the searching party went down over there.
8: Wait for me up here, Margot.
5: Where are you going?
8: The bottom of the pit.
7: That's pretty risky, going down there alone.
5: Oh, but he's not going alone.
7: Well, I'm not going with him.
5: I know, I am.
8: But Margot...
5: I'm going with you, Lamont.
8: Well, if you've made up your mind, I know better than to argue with you.
7: Here's the ladder.
8: What about these vapors, Guy? Are they very hot?
7: No, after you're down 20 feet, you'll be past them anyhow.
8: Well, here we go. I'll lead the way. Careful when you start, Margot. These rope ladders are tricky.
5: Keep going, Lamont. I'm right behind you.
8: I'll be a lot happier when you pass through these vapors.
5: Yes, it's that... Oh!
8: What's the matter?
5: I almost slipped.
8: Goodness, Margot, be careful.
5: Yes, I will.
8: There. We'll be on the vapors.
5: How far is it to the bottom?
8: I'll use my flashlight. A little way now. The ledge is directly below it.
5: The voices sound strange down here. Hollow. Like a tomb.
8: That's what it is, Margot. There. On the ledge. Easy now. Let me get down.
5: Thank you.
8: Watch your steps. These rocks are slippery.
5: I know. That's how everything feels down here. I mean, cold.
8: Take a look around. Stay close. Hold my hand.
5: All right, Lamont.
8: Here's the pool.
5: It looks so black and sinister.
8: Yes, it's easy to believe that it's bottomless. Now we're starting this direction and circle the pool.
5: All right. It's awfully dark down here. Lamont, did you hear that?
8: Yes. I did.
5: What was it?
8: Don't know. It seems to be coming from the pool on our right.
5: Who's
8: There's
5: there?
8: No flashlight on it. No one answers.
5: Look, Lamont. Someone clinging to the edge of the pool.
8: Come on, Margot.
5: Lamont, you suppose it could be one of the...
8: We'll see. Take a light, Margot. Out of the water.
5: Give it to me.
8: All right, Omer. Come on. There you are.
5: Lamont, it is one of the humans. I know it is. I've seen him around the village.
9: I've got to get out. I've got to get out.
8: Take it easy. We'll get you out. What about the others? Are they alive? Do you understand me? Are they alive?
9: The railing's breaking. We're falling.
5: Hello.
8: He's a very sick boy. Get him out of there quickly. I'll call the guard. Hello? Hello, sir.
10: What do you want?
8: I want the students alive. You lower a rope.
10: You hear
8: me? Get him down. This is Margo while I try to turn his arm.
5: Where did he come from? What
8: are the others? No. Boy, it's better than that. You can tell us that.
11: I heard your conversation with the two men that just left. What are they afraid
10: still?
11: Nothing.
10: Calm now. You've no reason to fear me. If you'll give me the information I seek, I may be able to help you get away from here.
11: Oh, I'm only the cook here, I tell you. I don't know nothing.
10: Who is the man in the gas mask?
11: Well, he's the boss. That's all I know. I never seen his face.
10: Why does he wear the mask?
11: They always wear masks when they go to the lower level of the cabin.
10: Lower level? Then there's more to the cabins than the public is viewed.
11: Sure, that's where the... Hey, I told you I don't know nothing.
10: You must realize that you will never leave this place alive unless I help you. And you help me.
11: Well, maybe you're right.
10: You know I am. Now, what about those boys? Are they alive or dead?
11: I don't know. But when they fell, it wasn't no accident. Somewhere in the wall of that pit, there's a thief.
12: Oh, I knew I shouldn't have. No.
10: He's dead.
13: Yes. And that, Mr. Shadow, is all that you're going to hear.
10: I presume that you are the man they call the boss.
13: That's right, Shadow. We're meeting on equal terms. Although I can't see you, I too am hidden, safe behind this wall.
10: What happened to those boys?
13: That's my affair, Shadow. And I advise you to keep out of it. That dead man on the floor is proof that I mean business.
10: I regard that as a challenge. From now on, it is war between us. I promise to save those young men and bring you and your gang to justice.

0: you down from there.
1: Thanks. Are you sure no one saw us entering the ship?
0: If you'd known about the talents this hour of the night, the best is to be as quiet as possible.
1: What did you expect to find here?
0: What the cook told me before he was murdered. Somewhere in the wall of this crater, there's a secret entrance to the lower level of the cavern.
1: Do you think that the boys' bodies are in there?
0: Yes. Yes, I do. What probably happened is this. The rim of this pit was deliberately undermined. They were dropped into the cavern.
1: And from the cavern they were taken through the secret door?
0: Exactly. Now, Margot, take your flashlight carefully along that wall. I'll search the side. Any of these projecting rocks may conceal the entrance.
1: Lamont, what do you suppose is behind all this?
0: We won't know until we get beyond these walls.
1: Look, Lamont, what's this? This crack. It runs completely around the rock.
0: It does.
1: Do you suppose it's the door?
0: I'll try to see.
1: Lamont, maybe. I'll give you a hand.
0: Thanks. Yes, I think it's enough. There we are. There. Just wide enough to let us through. Come on.
1: Look, it's a regular labyrinth in here.
0: Yes.
1: There are passages in all directions.
0: Margot, we must search these caves and tunnels. I think they'll give us a clue to the complete disappearance of the student.
1: Wouldn't we save time if we each searched a separate column?
0: No. It'd be better for you to remain here at the entrance to the pit, and you can guide me back to the sound of your voice.
1: Very well.
0: I'll follow this passage first. You can call to me once in a while so that I don't go too far.
1: All right. Yes.
0: Harder. They're growing narrower. I think, can you hear me, Margot?
2: Yes, sir.
0: I've reached a bend in the passageway. I'm feeling it doesn't lead anywhere. You still hear me?
1: Bye, Lamont. Good luck.

0: hate to leave that guy running loose down here. You know, there's always a chance.
1: We'll have to risk that possibility. Is the foreman still on duty in the mine?
0: Sure. Remember you told me to keep him working all night?
1: Yeah. I want to have a talk with him. I'd still like to know how he'll explain that boy's escape.
0: He claims he didn't even see him go.
1: An excuse doesn't satisfy me. Well, here we are at the mine. Put on your gas mask.
0: Okay.
1: Let me see them.
0: Oh. Boy, they'll be beautiful rubies with their cut.
1: Yeah. And to think that no one but us knows this magnificent gem can be found.
2: I've had a hard time keeping the students from dropping in their tracks. You know, they've been working steady for 18 hours.
1: And they must keep on working. This is the last night. Hurry them up.
2: Well, they're working as fast as they can. After all, if we took our masks off and breathed the gas in this mine for a while, we'd be slowed up, too.
1: I think I can wake them up. Hand me that whip.
2: No, no, Ford. Don't hit the boys. They're half dead now.
1: Hand me that whip. Now, look a little lively. Oh. Oh. Come on. Dig in there, you.
0: Maybe the gas has got him. Maybe we'll see him.
3: Yes, we can. Let off.
4: I'll just relieve you of the matches.
0: What's the matter, boss? Shadow, look for matches.
4: Now I demand you open that door and let those young men out.
0: Oh, no.
3: Come on, Doctor. We're leaving here.
0: Look out, boss. I'll hurt you. He's got me. He's come to. He's got a big axe.
2: You had that coming to you. I told you once.
0: No, no.
2: Keep away from the captain. Put down my axe. And you too, Professor Morley.
4: Professor Morley? You mean...
2: Yeah, that's who the boss really is.
4: I see. That ties in with the disappearance of those boys. How did all this come about?
2: Morley discovered this mine a year ago. He and Bronson planned the kidnapping of those boys. They had to get labor secretly, or the owners of the cabins would have found out about the ruby.
4: I see.
2: I've hated my part in this thing from the beginning. And now that it's over, I'm not sorry I killed them both.
4: Yours has been a crime of violence, Gatman. But the law will be lenient. They deserve to die. Now, open that door. And we'll lead these young men out of their living death into freedom and life.

0: All the characters and all the places named are fictitious. Any similarities to persons living or dead is purely coincidental.
1: Nope.
2: So
3: we're set up near Ashford, Washington, kind of at the base of Mount Rainier, which is not the best for antenna propagation, but it's super fun. We've got three antennas erected. One is a vertical made from a fishing pole. We have two inverted V dipoles, and that was super fun and frustrating because we stuck those up in trees. And so how do you stick something 60 feet up in a tree? With a slingshot. So this was my first time in a long time, since probably about age 7, playing with a slingshot. And this one's a real slingshot, not like a rubber band on a stick.
4: Well, we had one of that. I was getting kind of concerned.
1: November 9, Michael, India.
4: The other people.
3: So when you launch something from the slingshot, it's actually attached to fishing line. The weight that you use swings up over branch, and then you hope that the sinker comes down. And then once it comes down on the other side, another person fetches the sinker, and you have the fishing line, and you attach just regular cordage to it, like paracord, and then you hope that you can get the paracord up over as you reel in the fishing line. And then you can use that paracord to hoist your antenna.
5: 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Could be a while.
3: But one of the ideas behind field day is that you operate off of main power. So you're essentially off-grid with some kind of backup power. So we are on battery.
6: Victor Echo 7, India, pop-up. In the southeast corner of British Columbia, CQ field day.
3: This year we've got lithium ion phosphate battery, and it's hooked up to solar cells, which is awesome, and it's super sunny yesterday and today, but we misunderestimated how much power we were going to be doing, because instead of just two stations set up here, we ended up being three stations, so it sucked a little more power than we were anticipating. And we ended up having to do a midnight change out of the battery, which was exciting, because at midnight, it is dark. And so that was fumbling around with multiple flashlights and headlamps as multiple people, you know, swapped out a battery. November 9, Mike, India, India, CQ field day. So field day has sort of three parts to it. One is getting together with friends and doing a camping type thing and having the challenge of putting together something that can work off grid for 24 hours. And all of the associated things that go along with camping. So we had a campfire last night, I'm operating, you know, the stations and getting s'mores stuffed in my face because I was too engrossed in working the stations to be at the campfire. So that's one part, is the social aspect of things. Another aspect is emergency preparedness. So it's to sort of prove to ourselves and remind ourselves, hey, if something really difficult happened in terms of a natural disaster or civil unrest or something like that, where we didn't have connection to main power electricity and we needed to get messages out to people, we could put up some antennas or have a small vertical antenna that's attached to your vehicle, or big old dipoles slung into trees. You can get up and be contacting people, passing emergency messages, things like that. So that's the emergency preparedness part of it. There's also, you know, that goes along with the camping, right? You're supposed to do as much as you can with your own stuff. So, okay, you know, are you sleeping outside? Are you doing your, making your coffee on your little camp stove? Stuff like that. And then the third part of it is a contesting aspect. And in amateur radio, there's lots of different contests that have different goals. And field day is not officially a contest, but you do sort of like have a friendly competition to compete against, you know, either yourself or with other stations or with other clubs to see how many different contacts you can make, what regions you can contact. So we're in Western Washington, and we've made a whole lot of contacts with Eastern Washington, Western Washington, Oregon, BC. Last night, we were doing pretty well through, like, Utah and Nevada as well. So, I was working at 80 meters last night, which is the wavelength of the wave will be 80 meters. So, the really length of that, imagine an actual wave that's like a sinus wave that you draw on your graph paper when you're, you know, 16 in trigonometry or something like that. That from one trough to one trough or one peak to one peak is 80 meters long. So it's a really long wavelength. And the frequency is somewhere around 3.5 to 4.0 megahertz, which is how many cycles per second that happens. And 80 meters is known for being like really chatty. A lot of people go
6: Roger,
3: to just chat.
6: You can just email
1: the turns green after.
3: So it's kind of fun a little bit. There's a little bit of like subversive nature to it where I can go and like interrupt their regular conversations for a once a year thing to be like, nope, tell me who you are and where you are. But there are plenty of other people doing the same thing on 80 meters. CQ Field Day, November 9, Michael, India, India, CQ Field Day. So CQ Field Day stands for, like, that C is in Charlie, Q is in Quebec. It sounds like I am seeking you. So I'm calling out for you to, like, call me back. And I say CQ Field Day.
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3: The call we're using, which is November 9, Mike, India, India, and I use phonetic alphabet to make it really much clearer because you can't always hear. And then someone will call back. So I'll say, like, CQ Field Day, November 9, Mike, India, India. And then I'll listen for someone to just shout their call
5: CQ Field Day, November 9, Michael, India, India, CQ Field Day.
7: Okay, we got a few there.
5: November 9, Mike, India, India.
7: November 9, Mike, India, India. Thank you. For you, 2 Alpha, Bravo, Charlie, over.
5: I copy 2 Alpha, Bravo, Charlie. Please copy 3 Alpha, Whiskey, Whiskey, Alpha. We're 3 Alpha.
3: I say, yeah, okay, I got you. Okay, and I repeat back, make sure we have the correct call sign, and then I'll tell them where I'm at and what kind of station we're operating, what kind of class we are. So we're 3 Alpha because we got more than just 2 stations, and Alpha means we're off-grid, we're off mains. And we're in Western Washington, so I say Whiskey, Whiskey, Alpha. And that's what we've been doing for, 10 hours now. No, sorry, 22 hours. 22 hours with some nap time in there.
6: Bravo, Mike, November, please copy 1 Bravo, Idaho, India, Delta,
3: the main ham shack is inside the tent. We've got 2 radios. One's Sam's, one's mine.
8: Copy 1 Bravo, Wyoming. Please copy 3 Alpha. Western Washington, 3 Alpha, Whiskey, Whiskey, Alpha.
3: And they're both hooked up to computers that allow us to log all of the contacts we're making. So imagine a folding table here with, by this point in the exercise, we've got bug spray and old boxes of cookies open and some marshmallow packages and teacups and some cans of beverages scattered about. Because it's been quite the event.
9: Yeah, good morning.
10: Yeah. Did we win?
9: We're doing better than we did last year. I think we got 20 contacts last year. We've upped that an whole order of magnitude.
11: Somewhere on the order of like 180 to 200. I haven't collated all of our various methods of logging yet. When we're working phone, we log by hand. But when we are the digital modes, logging is done automatically. And by hand, I mean we're still typing, because who writes nowadays, right? Now, contesting is a big deal in ham radio, and this is, I tend to think of it more as a game than as a contest, because contesting, you bring out all your really expensive equipment, and you really, really, really push to get through to those stations and make all the contacts, where field day is a little bit more, I think of it more as a game in order to get you to do field day stuff, like to sit here in a field rather than in your air-conditioned home, and work. You know, work your radio stuff. So they add things like, that's why they have like points for getting community involvement in, or specifically like working less than 5 watts output, which is even less power than our radio station, or working entirely from natural power sources like solar or water, which we can't even claim because our battery was charged by the mains before we got started. You know, and fun things like that. It's my favorite ham radio thing, but was when I was a kid, and once Becky got into the hobby, she found out about field day, and it's, you know, it's kind of what we do in the summer now. Yeah, and so we got together, and given everybody involved, we're calling ourselves the KTQA Irregular Radio Club, and we'll be submitting our scores probably next week.
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3: It's Friday night on KTQA LPFM, and welcome, my friends, to Eclectic Electric. I am your one-person operation that makes this weekly show happen. From writing to talking, from recording and editing, to being annoyed at how bad my sinuses make me sound, I am happy to share this labor of love with you, my friends. Thank you for spending an hour of your irreplaceable, singular, precious life here with me. I sincerely hope you enjoy listening to my show as much as I enjoy creating it. Eclectic Electric may be my brainchild, but it is you who gives the creative endeavor meaning. Tonight's episode is number 25, and to celebrate this Herculean feat of follow-through, I thought I would throw a trance party. It's a curated selection of the finest trance served piping hot for you, my guests. So, let's get our party started here with a little piece titled, Someone.

Well, welcome back from the first block, everyone. So, we start our show off tonight with the Thrill Seekers remix of Someone by Ascension. And I have loved this track ever since the very first time I heard it, back in my sordid youth. I am just so pleased to be able to share that one with you all. And then after that, we heard another excellent one, which was Can't Keep Me Silent by Angelic. And then we ended the block tonight here with Come Into My Dream by Foggy. Now, the party's not over yet. Let's jump into block two.

Hey all, welcome back. So we just heard, in the following order, Not Over Yet by Grace, followed by I See Right Through to You by DJ Encore featuring Angelina, and finally Always by Matt Derry featuring Tiff Lacey. And if you remember from last week, I'd mentioned that Tiff Lacey worked with a lot of big name DJs. Here she is again. That was a great block. I really enjoy that early aughts trance sound. Well, my friends, let's go on to the next block, shall we?

Hello again, all. I hope you enjoyed that 13-minute block of music. So we listened to How Did You Know by Mint, and that is spelled with a Y instead of an I. After that was Do You Know by Silverblue. You know, folks, I'm starting to feel a little too questioned by these two songs here, asking me what I know about here. So anyway, we finished that block there with the magical Battleship Grey by Tiesto. Just such a wonderful, intense piece of music. And the vocals on that one were by English singer Kirsty Hawkshaw, whom, like Tiff Lacey, also worked with numerous big-name DJs. Well, everyone, the party's going fast, and going home time approaches. Let's go ahead and finish the night here with two more songs.

Hey, you're back. So we wound down the party with the very energetic Damaged by Plummet. And then we closed the doors with Right in the Night by Jam and Spoon. I've really enjoyed tonight's episode, folks, and I've enjoyed your company. Coming here and making this show is the highlight of my week and one of the things in my life I enjoy the most. Thank you for being here with me. So, I'll be back next week, same bat time, same bat channel. So until then, peace, love, and understanding. Good night.

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6: Hello, Hilltop. My name is Nick Kennedy, and this is the KTQA concert calendar for June 1st through June 14th, 2026. And I didn't have enough time to think of something silly or fun to say here, so here's my recipe for red beans and rice. This is enough to feed about 4 to 5 people or 2 Nick Kennedys. I'm a fat dude who loves to eat, sue me. Anyway, here are the ingredients. 1 pound of dried small red beans. 3 or 4 links of andouille sausage, 1 bell pepper, 1 onion, 3 or 4 ribs of celery, 4 cups of unsalted chicken stock, 2 to 3 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Now, the night before you start cooking, soak the beans in a big bowl of water in the fridge overnight. About 4 hours before you want to start eating, drain your beans, dice your onion, bell pepper, and celery, slice the andouille into small chunks or medallions, and prepare your spices in a ramekin for later. Add your neutral oil to a large pot. I like to use a 6-quart Dutch oven for this, and set the heat to medium. Brown your andouille and remove when it's all cooked, leaving as much of the oil behind as you can. That is tasty stuff. With the heat still on, fry your onion, bell pepper, and celery in that oil. Add the crushed garlic, turn down the heat a little bit, and stir, stir, stir. Do not burn your garlic! After everything is nice and fragrant, add your spice mixture and stir, stir, stir again. Do not burn your spices! And after your kitchen starts smelling amazing, dump in the drained beans, chicken stock, and bay leaves. Crank the heat up until it starts to boil, and then add the andouille back in. Reduce everything down to a low simmer, stir some more, and cover. If you want to add some canned chilies, now is the time to do it. And every half hour or so, uncover, stir, and check. After about an hour and a half or so, the beans should be nice and soft. And at that point, crush some of the beans with your stirring spoon in that pot, stir it all up again, and let it cook for probably another 45 minutes to as much as an hour and a half, or as long as you want, really. If it looks too watery, take the lid off for the rest of the cooking time. If it looks too thick, just add a little bit of water and keep the lid on. And at this point, start cooking your rice. Rice cookers are amazing. Please get one if you don't already have one. 1.5 cups of rice will be just enough for this entire batch. Once everything in the pot looks perfect and the rice is done, clean and slice your scallions, salt your red beans slowly and carefully. Yes, salt to taste at the end. And serve over rice with fresh scallions on top. That's some f***ing delicious food right there. Nice, classic American cuisine. Anyway, enough about food. Let's talk about who's playing in Tacoma over the next couple weeks, shall we? On Wednesday the 3rd at Jazz Bones, Kendall Lujan with Danny Rose. Doors at 7, show at 8, that is 21 and over. On Thursday the 4th at the Spanish Ballroom, the Talbert Brothers are playing at 8 p.m. with doors opening at 7. If you had tickets for their postponed event on April 2nd, those tickets will be honored. This show is all ages. On Friday the 5th at the Java Jive, Mike Votava is playing from 7 to 9 p.m. with karaoke afterwards. That show is 21 and over. At the Spanish Ballroom, Lawn Darts, No Leaders Please, Dearest Ones, I Can't Help Looking Down, and Concrete Island. Doors at 6:30, show at 7. That one is all ages. On Saturday the 6th at the airport, Diesel Boy is coming through town celebrating the 30th anniversary of their debut album, Cock Rock. Get off my back, FCC. The album literally has a rooster on the cover. Anyway, Diesel Boy is playing with support from local bands Evelyn's Casket, Me Grimlock, and Psycho 78. Doors at 7, show at 8, and that one is all ages. At the Spanish Ballroom, a ska show. Big Blue Van and Checkered Record are playing. Doors at 7, show at 8. That is all ages. At the Valley, the Cutwinkles, Combo Box, and Abbey Roadkill. Doors at 7, show at 8. That is 21 and over. On Sunday the 7th at the airport, it's the Sunday Jazz Sesh with Rich Wetzel's Rubing Higher Orchestra. Doors at 4, show at 5. That is all ages. At Jazz Bones, Nathan James with Mad Kelly, A.O. Dillon, and Hotbox, and Maybe Not Safe. Doors at 7, show at 8. 21 and over. And just for the record, Maybe Not Safe is the name of one of the bands, not talking about the safety of the show. Anyway, also on Sunday the 7th at Real Art, Cold Hearts, Cinder, Gouged, and the Upchucks. Doors at 6:30, show at 7. That one is all ages. At the Spanish Ballroom, Silver Saturn, Leo Leo, and the Deep Unreal. Doors at 5, show at 6. That is all ages. And let's see, on Tuesday the 9th at Jazz Bones, Austin Brown with Jeffrey East. All tickets from the postponed February 4th date will be honored. Doors at 7, show at 8. That is 21 and over. On Wednesday the 10th at the Spanish Ballroom, Cosmic Kitten, Downsize, and Klondike Cape. Doors at 7, show at 8. That one is all ages. On Thursday the 11th at Jazz Bones, Recognize of Mayday with Truancy and Alibi. Doors at 7, show at 8. That is 21 and over. At the Spanish Ballroom, Aaron Golay and the Original Sin with Sam Parker. Doors at 7, show at 8. That one is all ages. On Friday the 12th at the airport, Innocence Torn with Forged by Dread and Tizzy Teach. Doors at 7, show at 8. That is 21 and over. At Real Art, Hitsum Tooks Hidme In, I'm sorry if I mispronounced that, with Valdery and Culmination. Doors at 7, show at 8. That is all ages. At the Spanish Ballroom, Champagne, Bubble Bath, and Mega Cat. Meow. Doors at 7, show at 8, and kittens of all ages are welcome to attend. At the Valley, Clorox Girls, the F***ing Eagles, and the Strange Chords. Doors at 7, show at 8, and that is 21 and over. And all weekend, on the 13th and the 14th of June, at Real Art, South Sound Punk and Oi Fest is happening. 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On Saturday the 13th at the airport, a hip-hop show, Brother Ali, is coming through town with DJ Abilities. Doors at 8, show at 9. That is 21 and over. And finally, at the Valley, Jay Martin is having a record release party with Dunce and Mini Golf Water Feature. Doors at 7, show at 8, and that is 21 and over. And that's all I got for you right now. If you've got a show you want me to know about, feel free to send me an email at nick@ktqa.org. Everything you just heard was written, performed, and voiced by me. 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Oh, and one more thing. F*** ice!

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2: Redux.

Good evening and welcome to another edition of Paradise Ridge and a Dead Mule, formerly 40 Acres and a Clone Mule, and sometimes popping up as Mule Redux. Well, it is scary election time again, with songs about spooks and fear and darkness and all that stuff just ready to be played, so let's get started. I think we'll start with some previous election theme songs to start out. Some from hopeful years like 2008 and 2012, some from dark years like 2016, 2019, and 2020. And we'll have the 2024 election year theme song as well. So see if you can pick it out. We had the runner-up on the air last week, David Bowie's It's No Game, Part 1, and this year's is not Part 2 of that song, although I might actually play it in the set. It actually came out in 2023, and I'll let you know if you guessed right at the end of the set. Anyhow, without any further ado, here's Paradise Ridge and a Dead Mule, formerly 40 Acres and a Clone Mule, and sometimes popping up as Mule Redux, Halloween edition, for the week or so before the 2024 election. It begins.

bigger problem are the people from within. We have some very bad people. We have some sick people, radical left lunatics. And I think they're the big, and it should be very easily handled by, if necessary, by National Guard or really

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1: Oh,

That's Built to Spill with Elements from The Wind Forgets Your Name as we finish up our Halloween 2024 set. Not really super scary except for that election material in there. Before that, we heard David Bowie, It's No Game, Part 2 from his album Scary Monsters and Super Creeps. Sonic Youth did Stones from the Sonic Nurse album. Bass Drum of Death did Black Don't Glow. Natural Violence did New Holes. Before that, AJJ, Death Machine from the 2023 album Disposable Everything. Did you get it? That's the 2024 election theme song. Death Machine. I don't know. We may not put a fine enough point on it. We might have to play it next week with some more sound bites or something. Itchy Kitty with Diffuse the Rat. Belly with Slow Dog. Dear Rabbit, What Kind of Doggies Do You Like? We had a circumstantial Trumpstance in there. You know, circumstantial happenstance with Trump in it. Before that, Gogol Bordello with When Universes Collide from the Transcontinental Hustle album. And before that, Gogol Bordello with Your Country from Super Toronto. And we started the set with Sonic Youth and Paper Cup Exit. We got more election Halloween stuff coming your way, so don't go away. There's more to come.

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Hey, what's cooking, pots and pans? This is your DJ, Gandhi Jones, serving you up another Chess Pizza Deluxe. Starting with Paul Young, this is Iron Out the Rough Spots from the 1983 album No Parlay. And it rolls a little something like...

Hello, Diva. Happy birthday. That's my co-host, Diva, and today she's 19 years old. That's quite an old kitten. Anyway, on a completely unrelated subject, you're listening to Chess Pizza, and in the background, it's Talvin Singh with Butterfly from the 1998 album OK. Before this, Miles and Karina, local Seattle group with Mashed Potato from the 1995 album Quirkish Delights. Before them, Bjork gave you Big Time Sensuality from the 1993 debut album. Madonna before that with Hanky Panky from 1990's I'm Breathless, music from and inspired by the film Dick Tracy, of all people. And we started the set off with Paul Young, Iron Out the Rough Spots from 1983. I'm Gandhi Jones, and that's Diva in the other background. And next up, you're going to hear Maya, or is it Mia, with a Y and a little thing over the top. The song is My Love Is Like Whoa from 2003 single. Stay tuned for more surprises after that.

Baby, I know you don't have to share a girl. I am more than confident you won't ever have to search these streets for affection. I got you.

Well, there once was a cat who was in love with a rat, and the rat was in love with the cat. And the folks in town seen him trucking around. They said, oh, what do you make of that? Because everybody knows cats don't love rats, and rats don't lean toward cats. So there's something queer going on in here. Now, what are we going to do about that? Well, somebody said, well, we could set us a trap and catch that presumptuous rat. Somebody said, hey, we could call up a vet and come and gas that cat. Somebody said, hey, there's a sweeter way to end all the trouble than that. We could dig up a cute little mouse for the rat and some pretty little pussy for the cat. Well, so they argued and argued. They talked and discussed, and they had many a chat and spat. But all they agreed was that it was wrong for a cat to love a rat. One day, the rat was sitting with the cat when the cat says to the rat, hey, everybody's mad that we're so glad. And my friends all tell me, scat, they got me crazy thinking it's wrong. And I can't take much more of that. I'm a cat, screamed the cat. And with that, he gobbled up the rat. And everybody says he yielded to pressure. And that, my friends, is happening.

DJ Gandhi Jones is back to let you know that you're listening to Chick Corea with drummer Steve Gadd. The song Return to Forever from the 2017 album Chinese Butterfly. And I added a little Shel Silverstein in there with The Cat and the Rat from 1978's Songs and Stories. Before all that, there was a local band from Seattle, Spin Reset, of the Denny Music School. The song was Progressing Slowly from the 2009 album Objects in the Abstract. Shout out goes out to all the boys, Evan and Yasu. Before them, the Mexican Institute of Sound gave you Cumbia from the 2009 album Soy Sauce. And we had a little Kevin Little with a Y anyway. That was Turn Me On from 2006's Operation Raga. And the set started off with Maya. My love is like, whoa. This has been your Just Pizza Deluxe, and DJ Gandhi Jones is signing off with a last song by Snarky Puppy. This is Bad Kids to the Back from the 2019 album Immigrants. Catch you on the flip.

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3: Sounds great, Nick. Thank you. It's the wallpaper. We're going to play what we played on Friday. Usually what we do is just have a good old time grabbing some of our favorite records and putting them all together. Well, this one was a fun set, and I have figured out how to not only record these sets, but how to extract those recordings. Found a dual deck cassette player, recorder. So I've been making some tapes, stashing them around town, so keep your eyes peeled for those. And we're going to do this one again, so we can record it and put it on a cassette or two for you. So welcome back.

0: Hey, welcome back, Wallpaper. We're running just a skosh behind, so thanks for sticking with us. Happy Friday. See you in a minute.
1: How do I love thee? Let me count the ways. I love thee to the depth and breadth and height my soul can reach. When feeling out of sight for the ends of being and ideal grace, I love thee to the level of everyday's most quiet need, my sun and candlelight. I love thee freely, as men strive for right. 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I love thee with a passion put to use in my old griefs and with my childhood's faith. I love thee with a love I seem to lose with my lost saints. I love thee with the breath, smiles, tears of all my life. And if God choose, I shall but love thee better.

All right, here we go. We're live in the studio, KTQA Worldwide, KTQA.org. Gonna be playing some sweltering, sticky, sweet, sweaty jazz and the like for you this evening. So thanks for being here and enjoy.

try to cut in to this song, but I love it so much. This is the Jitterbug Waltz. It's written by Fats Waller and a couple other dudes. I assume dudes. Manners and Green. Eddie Kahn on the bass. It's Robert Hutchinson on the vibes. Woody Shaw Jr. was playing the trumpet earlier. J.C. Moses on the drums. Eric Dolphy on the flute.

Dang it. Anyhow, good evening. Thanks for listening to some music with us here at The Wallpaper. We're going to keep going, but we're coming up on tomorrow. So before we do, I thought I'd tell you just a little bit of what's been up this evening. Our background music right now is brought to us by Philip and Pam Boulding, The Magical Strings, their album Springtide, Dulcimer and Harp. James Brown got us stoned. James Brown at the organ, Handful of Soul. Before that was Buddy Lucas and his honkin' sax with Trying a Little Tenderness. Next phase of the show here is we're going to get dates for these songs and albums, because wouldn't that be fun to know, like, when the hell, heck, these were coming out? Anyway, I think this is, like, 60s, whatever. The Golden Hits of the Everly Brothers. Get the old stuff is what I recommend. That was, we played Don't Blame Me. Santo and Johnny. It's Summertime. That's one of the most sweltering songs I know. Goji Grant, Suddenly There's a Valley. Beautiful. So pretty. Arthur Lyman, Polynesia, is the name of that album. We played, what did we play? Drifting Sampan, because it reminded us of Roger Williams, and Snowfall, which we heard just before that. Nice little riff there. Eric Dolphy and crew brought us the Jitterbug Waltz. That's one of my all-time favorite songs. It should be yours, too. Wild Bill Davison with strings. I played a cut off of Pretty Wild. So cool. John Kirby and his quintet, the album Intimate Swing. We played some cuts there. Ramsey Lewis and his Gentlemen of Swing. This is a reissue on a different label, I noticed earlier. Ramsey Lewis has got some good stuff. He's got some groovy bops and some, like, brooding drum stuff. Billy Larkin and the Delegates, way back when, on their smash hit Pygmy. That's a thumper. Hailu Mergia and the Walias Band on the Ethiopian jazz tip in Oregon, and Corla Pandit starting us off with a little rendition of Debussy's Clair de Lune.

0: flower lady's daughter. 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

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Thanks for listening to some more music with us.

All right, all right, all right. I think we're about there. We'll see though in the next couple minutes. Right now we're listening to Stuart McKay and his Woods. This is from Reap the Wild Winds. I think this is the only album he ever cut. I don't know if he guested on anybody else, but he's the band leader, Stuart McKay. He's on the front, spaz jazzing the bassoon. Jean-Michel Jarre, just before that with Ron's piece. That was for an astronaut that was composed for him to play on the shuttle that exploded. Came out in 1986. Sad piece. Kind of Lynchian. Also think that the little piece from Dwayne Eddy, Stalkin', is very Peaksian as well. Heard some Vangelis, as well as some just beautiful music from the Sessions series of instrumental pop hits of the 70s. Started off today with a little Kid 606, Done with the Scene, a Moby-esque piece. Boys Choir of Vienna, everybody's favorite. Little Pat Suzuki. A little back-to-back Yusef Lateef. Some King Crimson with their Dirtiness. Ladies of the Road. Love that song. We'll be back Sunday morning at 9 a.m. to do it all over again. So please tune in. And go to ktqa.org and click around. The radio on. Be sure to support your local library too. Libraries are awesome. Anyhow, thanks again. Catch you soon.

0: loved me very much, and my mother loved me very much.
1: Now, that's nice.
0: And not only that, but I love somebody very much. And not only that, but I hate somebody very much.
1: That's interesting.
0: You know something? Next to one other guy, I hate you more than anybody else.
1: Oh, here, lover boy, it's the cocktail hour again. Time for your bottle. Rolling along the Merritt Parkway, I felt very much alone with my thoughts. And believe me, they weren't very pleasant company. The way it stacked up for me, Brooks had built up a fat gambling debt with Harold Hatcher and had been forced into making him his beneficiary. The suicide threat that he was holding over the insurance company was a little tougher to figure. Unless he was trying to finance a trip for himself to get away from the man with a murder motive, Hatcher. My hungry little mind nibbled away on those unsavory morsels of food for thought all the way to Butter's apartment.
0: Hey, where are you taking me? I want to go to New York.
1: If you don't behave, Buster, I'll punch your ticket.
2: Johnny, darling, welcome to New York.
0: Well, that's the fastest trip I ever had.
1: Quiet.
2: Well, where did you find this?
1: In a box of Cracker Jack. Let us in, dear.
2: I don't know about you. Some men bring me flowers, some bring me candy. What do you bring me? A boiled owl in a Brooks Brothers suit.
0: Pleased to meet you.
1: Yeah, let's trot him into the bedroom, honey.
2: You'd look more at home in the bathtub. I need to pull down the cover.
1: All right. Now, come on, Buster. Lie down.
0: Charm.
1: That kid's liquor sure can hold him.
2: How long have you been playing nursemaid to this bottle baby?
1: Get behind that bar, sweet, and I'll tell you all about it.
2: Sure. Horrible examples don't seem to bother you, do they?
1: If you knew how that guy has been bothering me.
2: What did he do to you?
1: Well, let's just say he put the bite on me. Oh, gosh, the river sure does look pretty tonight.
2: Bourbon and soda?
1: Now, please, anything but brandy. I've been sniffing that second hand all the way from Hartford. Butter, see that big boat out there?
2: Mm-hmm.
1: Oh, I sure would like to be on it. With you, sailing off to faraway romantic places.
2: Get with it, darling. That's the 125th Street Ferry.
1: Oh.
2: Here's your drink. Come on now. Tell Butter all about it.
1: So friend Bourbon and I proceeded to tell her all about it. It wasn't easy. Everything about her kept flagging down my train of thought. The longer she looked at me, the less I wanted of Milford Brooks III. And the more I wanted of beautiful Butter I and only. She was a sympathetic listener to my story until I gave her the answer to her first and only question.
2: And where do I fit into all this?
1: Well, baby, I thought you understood. My job is to give this poor misguided boy something to live for. That's you.
2: Well.
1: Now, honey, hold everything. Don't go getting your corn all popped. You misunderstand. I really mean it. I thought if he'd just got a look at you and realize that things like you exist, why, you'd make any man glad to be alive. Oh, come on now, Butter. Melt a little. I wouldn't let anything happen to you. You know that.
2: Did I hurt you?
1: Oh, no. I'm getting used to it. People have been taking pokes at me all day.
2: I'm sorry.
1: Ah, that's better.
2: You want some more bourbon?
1: I want some more you.
2: Well, help yourself.

0: Honey, it's getting late. Let's make this the last drink.
1: What time is it?
0: Oh, it's 20 to 10. Oh. My reservation at the hatchery is for 10. Here.
1: Thanks. Cigarette? Oh, empty. Some more out in the other room, I'll get them.
0: I'd love to get you on a slow boat to China.
1: Johnny!
0: Oh, I'm coming.
1: He's gone.
0: What? Well, he can't be.
1: But he is. The window's wide open.
0: Oh, the fire escape. What a smart guy I am. Trading 3 drinks of bourbon for $2 million on the hoof. Oh, that's the biggest bar check I ever picked up.

0: That's a big bar check for anyone to pick up. As a matter of fact, it's a bigger bar check than you've ever heard of anyone picking up before. And that should give you an idea of what to expect in the second act as you follow this new CBS series starring Dick Powell in the title role, yours truly, Johnny Dollar.
1: Well, nobody could say I wasn't working fast. I'd only been in town for an hour, and I'd already succeeded in losing Milford Brooks III. I spent another hour of his all-too-short life expectancy unsuccessfully shaking down the neighborhood for him. And then, feeling very much like a bloodhound that had flunked his sniffing exam, I went back to Butter's apartment.
2: No luck, Johnny.
1: Oh, sure, plenty of luck. All bad.
2: Is there anything I can do to help?
1: A kiss for luck.
2: What are you going to do?
1: Nothing. Just a little phone call.
3: Police headquarters.
1: This is Johnny Dollar. Give me missing persons.
3: Any particular one?
1: Don't be a wise guy. Lieutenant Fisher.
3: Yes, sir. Lieutenant Fisher.
1: Fisher, this is Johnny Dollar.
3: Hello, Dollar. Who'd you lose?
1: One man, my mind, and if I'm not careful, my professional reputation. The guy's name is Brooks, Milford III. Got anything on him?
3: Hold on.
1: All right.
2: Don't look at me like that. It wasn't all my fault.
3: Dollar?
1: Yeah?
3: We haven't found him yet, but we think we know where he is.
1: Huh?
3: The Hudson River. At 11:15 tonight, his top coat, complete with identification, was found taking a ride on the 125th Street Ferry.
1: Oh. Anything else?
3: Nothing much. A package of matches was found under the coat, monogram. You don't happen to know anybody whose initials are H.H., do you?
1: H.H.?
3: Yeah.
1: There's always Horace Hite.
3: Wise guy.
1: Thanks, Fisher. I'll check back with you later.
3: I'll be here.
1: H.H., Harold Hatcher.
2: What are you mumbling about? Bad news?
1: Looks like about $2 million worth. They found Milford's coat on the 125th Street Ferry.
2: You and your faraway romantic places.
1: Very funny. I'll see you later, honey, and maybe about 11. Expense account, item 4. Nightclubs. $28. Harold Hatcher's hatchery was in a cellar under a hotel, but the prices were high enough to raid a penthouse. The club was draped in too much satin, its lady customers in too little. The decor was French provincial, the music was Brazilian, and the food was from Dixie. The drinks looked weak and the waiters looked strong.

0: I know most of the quiet clothes boys around here, so you aren't a cop. You don't look like the type that would be a society friend of the Brooks family, so what are you?
1: I'll ignore that. Is Hatcher around?
0: He might be.
1: Well, come on, where's his office?
0: The top of those stairs.
1: Can I expect any trouble getting in?
0: You won't have any trouble.
1: How do you know?
0: Because Harold sent me down here to look you over.
1: Oh.
0: I think you're all right.
1: So, I've won myself the good housekeeping seal of approval, huh?
0: Keeping a house with you would meet with my approval.
1: I ran for my life at a slow walk up the stairs. When I located the door to Hatcher's office, I knocked once and went in.
2: Come on in.
1: Thanks. So I'm Johnny Dollar. I was hired by East Coast Underwriters to protect the interest of a kid named Milford Brooks III.
2: Now, what's that supposed to mean to me?
1: You know him, don't you?
2: Well, he isn't exactly one of my boozing buddies.
1: How much money does he owe you?
2: Well, we've got him on the books for a few bob. Why?
1: They picked up his top coat tonight on the 125th Street Ferry. He wasn't in it. It might have been suicide, or it might have been a knockover made to look like a suicide. What's your choice?
2: What do you get off asking me about my choice?
1: Where were you between 11 and 11:30 tonight?
2: What's it to you?
1: I thought you might like to rehearse some answers. The law will be asking some questions real soon now.
2: I don't know why I should tell you, but I was driving around in my car getting some air.
1: Oh, now you'll have to do better than that. They found one of your match folders under Brooks' coat.
2: You're out of your mind. Let me ask you. The kid owed me a couple of $100,000. You think I'm going around knocking off my own assets?
1: Hatcher, I don't know whether you're stupid or bright.
2: Don't worry about it. I know.
1: What about that insurance policy?
2: What insurance policy?
1: Now, look, Hatcher, we're big boys. We both know that changing a beneficiary in an insurance policy is a legal transaction. That means witnesses. That means it isn't secret.
2: What are you talking about?
1: But you and East Coast Underwriters and I know all know that Brooks made you the beneficiary in his policy and that you stand to come into $2 million when they fish out his body.
2: I don't know anything about it.
1: Motives don't come much bigger.
2: I'm telling you, this is all news to me, and you and nobody else is going to make me move off that story.
1: I feel the same about mine. It doesn't take a genius to know that Brooks didn't love you $2 million worth. There's only one logical reason for his making you the beneficiary. You forced him into it. Who'd believe anything else?
2: Who cares? They'd have to prove it. And brother, that can't be done. Now, how would you... Yeah. Okay, Rocky, thanks for the news. Take the inspector into the bar and buy him a drink. I'll be right down. Dollar, did you turn me in?
1: They're here, huh?
2: Yeah.
1: No, I didn't turn you in. I'm not a cop. Here, have a cigarette.
2: Thanks. Here's a light. Well, come on. Maybe they just want to sell me some tickets to the policeman's ball.
1: For a guy in a hot spot, Hatcher was certainly a cool customer. I followed him out of the office, down the stairs, and back into the club. Janelle was sitting there right where I'd left her. And I thought to myself, now there's a gal who should never sit down. She looks so pretty standing up.
2: Janelle, buy Mr. Dollar a drink. I have to go play 20 questions with some fellas in the bar.
0: Sure, baby. Anything you say. Anything.
2: I'll see you, Dollar.
1: Yeah.
0: How'd you make out?
1: Well, you can never tell about a guy like that. He's a smart boy, strong, silent type.
0: Wouldn't talk, huh? A real close-mouth act. About what?
1: Oh, just a little doodad. $2 million life insurance policy.
0: Wait a minute. That young Brooks kid?
1: That's right.
0: I knew it. Tried to tell him he'd get into trouble, but he wouldn't listen to me.
1: Oh, you knew about it, huh? I suppose you also know what was behind it.
0: Sure, Milford owed him some money. A lot of money. It's in writing.
1: What kind of writing?
0: It's a personal note that Brooks was going to get back if he made Harold beneficiary.
1: Well, where is this note?
0: Do I look like the kind of girl who'd put the finger on her boyfriend?
1: You look like the kind of girl who'd do anything if she wanted to.
0: Thanks. I'll give you a slight hint. It's in his office. You'll find it in the inside pocket of one of his suits in the wardrobe. What are you waiting for? I'll watch the bar.
1: Nothing, sweetheart. Nothing at all. Whatever her reasons, Mr. Harold Hatcher's little female playmate was trying awful hard to send him up on a murder rap. And I was going to try awful hard not to let her down. Back in Hatcher's office, I found myself alone in a room with a telephone. And being a guy who can never resist a free call, I unleashed the magic wonders of the AT&T.
3: This better be you, Johnny Dollar.
1: Shh, quiet, Butter. I've only got a few seconds.
3: It seems that's all you ever have for me. Now, if you...
1: Now, look, Angel, Angel, just another hour. I'll get you a nice present.
3: I don't care if you're another century. And as for presents, the last one you brought me was a drunk, and you even let

0: get away from me. Good night.
1: Life presents a gloomy picture ever downward toward the tomb. Having wasted those few precious moments of an already misspent youth, I decided I'd better get on my pony before Mr. Hatcher showed up. I found Milford Brooks' personal note in one of Hatcher's suits, all right. As a matter of fact, I found something in all his suits. A great big glimmer of light. Expense account, item 5. Taxi fare, $10. I left the office in a hurry. Janelle at her table and Hatcher at his bar. I got out of the club and into a taxi parked a half block down the street. There, I waited until my favorite suspect left the hatchery and piled into another cab, and off we went. On a chase that would have made Ben-Hur look like a plowing bee. We skittered over to Lexington and headed uptown. At 72nd, the cab turned right and pulled to a stop. My driver was on his toes, and his toes were on his brake. We stopped, too, half a block behind.
2: You want us to wait, huh?
1: No, here you are. Keep the change.
3: Hey, thanks.
1: It was a garage that belonged to a residence on the parallel street a block away. The living quarters upstairs were dark enough to look interesting. I indulged in a bit of genteel breaking and entering. Entering that old barn didn't take much breaking. I crept up the stairs. It sounded like they were left over from an old ghost story. And so did the first voice I heard when I stopped halfway up.
4: We've got to be careful, especially about that Johnny Dollar. Are you sure he didn't follow you?
1: That voice sounded awfully dry to be coming from a guy who supposedly had spent most of the night snoozing in the bottom of the Hudson River. It was Milford Brooks III. Get up on your feet, Brooks.
4: Now, wait a minute,
1: I started this thing slugging you, and I might as well finish it the same way.
5: Leave him alone, you.
1: Now, pull in the claws, Angel. And sit on his lap.
5: You hard-footed hick. I'll kill you.
4: Get off of me. Huh? I should have known better than to get mixed up with a low-class female like you.
5: Why, you punk.
1: Now, hold it. We pushed the lady around enough, Brooks.
4: Tell me to be careful, will you? Why didn't you think of that before you led him here?
5: Wipe your nose, little boy.
1: Now, don't you go getting fat-headed, gorgeous. Neither one of you are exactly what I'd call masterminds. When you planted that match folder on a little boy Blue Blood's topcoat on the ferry boat, you both should have been more careful.
5: You think so?
1: You bet I think so. If I were planning a piece of evidence to incriminate Mr. Harold Hatcher, I would have left a cigarette lighter. I found one in the pocket of every suit he owns back there in his closet in the club. It wasn't hard to figure out that that guy never carries a book of matches.
4: What do you want?
1: I'm only interested in one thing. Saving the insurance company $2 million. And, Buster, I think you've done it for me.
4: Dollar, I...
1: This is insurance fraud. It has been ever since you put on that fake suicide attempt, trying to extort $500,000 out of the company.
4: Dollar, wait a minute.
1: Now, come on. We're leaving.
6: You heard him, Dollar.
5: Harold.
4: Hatcher.
6: He said, wait a minute. He wants to talk.
1: Yeah, everybody wants to get in on the act. How did you get here?
6: When the police in this town think maybe a guy's jumped off a ferry boat and nobody's seen him do it, they check the counters on the turnstiles at each end. In the case of Brooks, as many people got off that boat as got on.
1: Well, it makes sense. They'd hardly hold a guy because somebody lost a top coat.
5: How did you know we were here?
6: You know me, baby. You never go any place I don't know about. Okay, Brooks, you felt like talking. Now I feel like listening. Get it up.
4: Well, I don't know what you mean.
1: I know what you mean, Hatcher. One, he gave you a big, fat $2 million motive for murder. And two, he did his best to make it look like you did murder him with that broken-down match cover plant on the ferry boat. It's just that simple.
6: And you, baby?
5: Harold, please.
6: You put him up to it, didn't you, you cheap little muscler? Trying to get rid of me, will you?
5: No, Harold!
1: Now, calm down, Hatcher. You don't need any gun around here. They're tame.
6: Well, maybe I'm not. Since so many people have gone to so much trouble to hand me a nice, easy way to make $2 million, maybe I'll just go ahead and make it. I'll show these amateurs how these things are really done. Come on, Brooks. How'd you like to go for a nice, cool half a ferry boat ride?
4: No, Hatcher. No. Look, it's her fault. I'll give you anything you
6: You're
4: want.
6: You're wrong, sonny boy. You're going to give me everything.
4: No. No. You can't. Let me out of here!
1: Brooks bolted for the door. Hatcher snapped a shot at him. And I hit Hatcher with a do-or-die tackle from behind. The gun flew out of his hand.
6: No, you don't.
1: I beat him to it and swung it straight into his skull. Ugh.
7: Half the people in the room are lying there bleeding. Brooks from gunshot, Hatcher from gun butt. Janelle and I stood there panting. But believe me, not for each other. We stood that way until the police arrived.

0: Dollar, it's beyond me. I sent you out to protect the life of a very important policyholder, and now where are we? Standing in a hospital corridor, worrying about whether he's going to live or die.
1: As far as I'm concerned, Mr. Farnsworth, you're only half right. I'm just standing in a hospital corridor.
0: Oh, Dollar, you're heartless.
1: Well, if you'd been bitten where he bit me, you wouldn't care if he lived or died either. I'm getting out of here.
0: Well, where are you going?
1: It'll be explained in my expense account under miscellaneous expense. Oh, don't fall over when you come to an item for
0: $318. $318? For what?
1: Not for what, Farnsworth. For whom? Expense account total. And it all adds up to a little matter of $1,182.23. Which you may say, Mr. Farnsworth, is a lot of money for one man to spend in 2 days. But you must bear in mind that the amount at stake was $2 million. And you know the price of steak these days. It might comfort you to know that I just returned from the hospital. Brooks was strong enough to make a full statement, which you will find enclosed. This in itself should prove sufficient to establish evidence of attempted fraud against your company, allowing you to immediately avoid his policy. It boils down to one sentence, to wit. Brooks and Janelle wanted to get rid of Hatcher so that they could live happily ever after. Knowing those two, they never had a chance. And oh yes, that that miscellaneous item, the one for $318, it was a bracelet for a certain party who made this special investigation for me very special. Oh, if you want a receipt for this item, I'll send you a lock of her hair. Yours, truly, Johnny Dollar.

0: So, with the final signature on his expense account, Dick Powell as Johnny Dollar has just closed the books on his first adventure in this new CBS series. The script for tonight's broadcast was written by Paul Dudley and Gil Dowd, and the music was created and conducted by Dick Arant. The entire production was under the direction of Tony Leader. Be sure to tune in again next week when the expense account covers Special Investigation Singapore, another unusual adventure starring Dick Powell in...
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2: I feel an earthquake when her heart beats. As if struck by some heavenly hand, she sweeps me off my feet. Her gaze blazes ways to my heart that I never knew were there to start with. She parts her lips and sings melodies in simple conversation that keep me in elation for weeks. So when she speaks, I'm more than excited. Never before was there a more elegant queen, and I fiend for her attention. Parched, I drink from her infinite grace, and for her, I would face thousands of demons. No, millions of angels, just to show her that neither heaven nor hell could stop me. And I want to know her, so I open my chest to show her the vines that grow there. And her smile is the sunshine that keeps my heart growing. Her words rain beauty and keep my blood flowing. Her touch gives life to my actions. And if we would kiss, heaven only knows what would happen. So with hands, voice, and mind trembling, can only ask this girl to sing me a melody.
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7: This is Orson Welles, speaking from London. The Black Museum, a repository of death. A repertorium of violence. Here in a grim stone structure on the Thames, which houses Scotland Yard, is a warehouse of homicide, where everyday objects, a briefcase, a medicine bottle, a carpenter's rule, all are touched by murder. Now, this old-fashioned trunk is a familiar object, brass-bound, well-made in its previous generation kind of way. Perhaps you've one like it in the attic or the storeroom. Perhaps you've traveled with it at one time. Even checked it at the luggage room.
8: I see this one. A little, I suppose. There you are, sir. Your receipt. We'll watch over your trunk, sir. Nothing to worry about.
9: Yes, I'm sure you will.
7: Well, today, that trunk can be found in the Black Museum.
0: From the annals of the Criminal Investigation Department of the London Police, we bring you the dramatic stories of the crimes recorded by the objects in Scotland Yard's Gallery of Death, the Black Museum.

0: Here we are, the Black Museum. Scotland Yard's mausoleum of murder. Not particularly well lit. The vaulted ceiling disappears in shadows, but ghost-like shadows. The vast majority of the people who use the articles exhibited here are ghosts by the verdict of 12 of their fellow countrymen and sentenced by His Majesty's judges and the assistance of the executioner. Here. Here lies death. All along the walls, on the tables, even on the floor. Each article feels encrusted with horror, webbed in the memory of homicide. Some for more than a century. Here, on this shelf, it's a common object, a gasoline can, about a gallon. But the contents were poured over a human body and a match was lighted. Only the man who poured that horrific libation left his fingerprints on the tin. Ah, there we are. Here's the trunk. It's easily handled. It's empty now. But once upon a time, oh yes, this is the tale. For our intents and purposes, it begins in Charing Cross Station in London, with a porter who noticed someone drop a bit of paper in the hurrying crowd.
1: Here, Davy. Fella dropped this. I tried to catch him. No luck.
2: Too bad. He meant to throw this away, though. You'd have had nothing from him for your trouble.
1: How do you mean he meant to throw it away?
2: Well, crumpled into a little ball, isn't it? All crinkled like it is.
1: Yeah, that's true enough. Here, but look at your time stamp. He checked that trunk in with you 10 minutes ago. See?
2: Yeah, you're right about that. 10 minutes ago.
0: If the paper had been dropped in a waste can, if the obliging porter hadn't seen it fall, if there'd been no time stamped on it.
1: Yeah. What are you doing in cases like this, mate?
2: Well, just wait a bit and then notify the police.
1: Why wait a bit?
0: Yes, wait a bit. Indeed.
2: Just to be certain that the fellow who threw the receipt away meant to do it.
0: And a cautious fellow, a check room attendant, after 3 days, I wanted to ask about the trunk. He didn't call the local police station. No, not he. He placed his call to Scotland Yard. Inspector Walsh dropped by to have a look at the trunk.
2: It is heavy, isn't it? Of course, it might be just books. In it, I mean, Inspector.
0: Yes, it might be just books.
3: Ready? Open.
2: Oh, just old newspapers, it looks like. Oh!
3: Sorry to startle you. A dissected body isn't a very pretty sight when you're not used to it.

Another dramatic incident in the life of Harry Lime unfolds this Thursday evening at 9:30 on KUOW. Orson Welles stars as the adventurous rogue Harry Lime in each exciting episode of the series. For suspense and drama, join us Thursday evenings at 9:30 for The Lives of Harry Lime.

0: The trunk was removed to Scotland Yard. Its contents, once human, were turned over to the yard pathologist. The remainder of the contents were left in the possession of Inspector Walsh.
1: We're in for it, Sergeant. Again. Body, unidentified. Trunk, unidentified. Owner, unidentified.
2: Well, at least we have a few items to start with this time, sir.
1: Yes, of course. Some old newspapers, torn, stained, and so on. An old smock, stained in the same way. Some scraps of clothing. And the trunk.
2: Well, where do we begin, sir?
1: Save the papers, have the clothing laundered after the stains have been analyzed, then check the laundry marks. On the trunk itself, write up a description of it. Then start the local police into every second-hand dealer, luggage shop, and pawn shop in London. Someone, somewhere, may remember it. After all, it is a trifle large, you know, and it had to be brought to the station. Circulate the description through all the means of transportation. Taxicabs, buses, vans, you know, Sergeant. Routine, we've been through all this before.
0: Routine. Start with a few scraps of clothing, some poor human flesh, a brass-bound trunk. Cast the nets. See what it catches. Throw out the line, see where they lead. One line led to a second-hand dealer in Brixton.
3: I remembered it as soon as I saw the write-up, Inspector. Picked it up in an odd lot some time ago.
1: Good of you to come in, sir. You're certain it's the same trunk you sold?
3: Yes, sir. Funny about that label, though.
1: Oh?
3: Yes, sir. That's a fresh label. The one I saw, and it was old. Dirty.
1: Ah. F. Matson, St. Leonard's. Let's see now. There's your old label, underneath the new one.
3: Same address, sir?
1: Yes, but the old one was spelled correctly. Notice, Leonard's, L-E-O-N-A-R-D-S. The new one is Leonard's, L-E-N-A-R-D-S, no O.
3: Stands to reason the fellow who bought it didn't live in St. Leonard's. He'd know how to spell it if he lived there.
1: Now, that's probably correct. Remember what he looked like?
3: The fellow who bought it? Husky, rather. Well-dressed, very blondish. Straw hair, blue eyes, almost white eyebrows. I noticed particularly his eyebrows. I knew a girl once with eyebrows like that. Very whitish. Interesting.
0: Yes, interesting. Description of a man. But the man who killed a woman in the trunk? That was one of many questions. Among them, of course, who was the woman in the trunk?
2: We've traced the laundry marks on the clothing, Inspector. Family named Hilton in Shepherd's Bush.
0: Mrs. Hilton came to Scotland Yard.
1: We're very sorry to have to ask you to do this, Mrs. Hilton, but you may be able to help us.
4: So this is what a morgue looks like, Inspector?
1: Yes, more antiseptic than anything else. We'll make this as easy as possible. She's in here.
4: All right. Yes, I know. I knew her.
1: All right, Sergeant.
4: Her name was Brady. She worked for me as a cook, temporarily. Came through an employment agency. I can give you the address.
0: The net was working. The lines were developing. Police routine, the Scotland Yard thoroughness was beginning to pay off.
2: The woman's name was not Brady. At the address the employment agency gave me, she was known as Burnside. She's been missing since March the 4th.
0: More muddy waters? For another link, a woman with an alias, missing but unreported, inexorably, the wheels grind on, turning up, among other matters, a cooperative cab driver.
1: You're positive this was the trunk?
5: Positive, Governor.
1: Where did you get the call?
5: In Ravenswood Row it was. That line of old houses they've made offices out of. From the road at Charing Cross Station it was.
1: Do you remember the man himself?
5: He had his hat pulled down, sort of. But he was a husky one. I remember thinking he had to be, to get that trunk as far as the sidewalk on his own. And his hair, what I could see of it, was lightish. Well, I hope I've been a help, Inspector. If I do remember anything more.
0: Oh, yes, it was a help. So was the bus conductor, who remembered letting a husky blonde man board his bus with his trunk light and empty at the time, in Brixton, near the second-hand dealers. And piece by piece, jigsaw puzzle was filling in.
1: Patience, Sergeant. We know who the dead woman was. We have a description of a man with a trunk. We've traced the trunk from Brixton to Ravenswood Row, and from there to Charing Cross. Now, a house-to-house inquiry in Ravenswood. Be thorough, Sergeant. Very thorough.
0: And, of course, the good Sergeant King was very thorough.
2: A clerk on the first floor of number 12, Inspector, noticed the trunk in the hallway on the 5th of March. It was gone on the 6th.
1: Yeah, the day the trunk was checked at the station.
2: Yes, sir. Now, number 12 has three floors, a suite of offices on each floor. The second floor is closed up, no name on the door. Third floor has been occupied for some time. I have the name of the rental agent, Inspector.
0: Yes, Inspector, number 12 is our building. We manage it from the state, that is. Yes, number 12 Ravenswood Row. The lessee is F. Lawrence Maxwell. Business, factoring. The red tab on the car, that means pays by mail regularly.
1: Then you've never seen Mr. Maxwell?
0: No, one of our outside men showed him the premises. Would you be interested in his home address?
1: Yes, I would.
0: According to our records, he lives at 210 Merivale East in Camberwell.
6: At last, a shadowy figure begins to emerge into the light. F. Lawrence Maxwell, 210 Merivale East, Camberwell. At that address, Inspector Walsh asked,
1: "Is Mr. Maxwell at home?"
6: And the landlady answered,
7: "Mr. Maxwell? Oh, I'm sorry, sir. He moved out and left no forwarding address. That was the evening of March the 6th. I remember it distinctly, sir, because he paid the whole month and didn't ask for a refund."
6: A blank. The end of the line. Not a trace. But don't forget, that brass-bound trunk is today one of the star exhibits in the Black Museum.

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1: Finette so painstakingly woven, the lines so carefully cast, all led to nothing. A trunk, a dismembered body, a dozen people all trying to help, nothing. Was this going to be one of the mementos in the Black Museum marked Case Unsolved? Inspector Walsh waited. F. Florence Maxwell was somewhere. And living people rarely, if ever, move through life without a trace.
2: My, you gentlemen came all the way from Camberwell and Murray.
3: We went through a red light or two, I dare say. Didn't we, Sergeant?
4: We did that, sir.
3: This letter you tell a friend about, ma'am.
2: Right here, Inspector. Kept it careful. Always try to help the authorities when I can. Yes, sir.
3: From the post office.
4: Do we open it, sir?
3: I think we do.
2: Oh, dear. Nothing but a notice. Undelivered telegram.
3: Yes, to Maxwell, Red Dog Inn, Hammersmith.
4: Funny, sending a telegram to himself in Hammersmith.
2: Oh, that wouldn't be to himself. It would be to his wife. Mr. Maxwell told me once she has a position in Hammersmith.
1: A wife. Well. Was she still in Hammersmith at the Red Dog Inn? She was. And so was F. Florence Maxwell.
5: I'd be glad to help in any way I can, Inspector.
3: Any further details of your movements on March the 6th? To the best of your recollection, that is.
5: No, I'm sorry. I may have left out a detail or two. It was a sudden decision. I mean, to give up the office. The business fell off to the point where an office was a needless expense. As I rented on a month-to-month basis, well, I just gave it up. I do remember noticing the old trunk in the hallway, though. Quite a museum piece with all the brass trimmings, as I remember it.
1: A most cooperative gentleman, most helpful, is Sir Florence Maxwell. He even saw the trunk in the hallway. But on the inspector's next line of questioning, Mr. Maxwell was not quite so helpful.
5: No, I'm sorry, Inspector. I've never known a woman named Burnside in my life. Nor Brady, for that matter.
3: Any other name? Beginning with B, perhaps?
5: Let me see. No, nary one.
3: Well, you've been very helpful, Mr. Maxwell.
5: Nothing like the truth to prove innocence, is there?
3: With that in mind, I wonder if you'd stretch your cooperation a bit further.
5: Anything I can do.
3: We have two witnesses who saw the man with the trunk closely enough to attempt identification. Both of them described a man of your coloring. I wonder if you'd let them have a look at you.
5: Well, I'd rather not be identified by mistake, Inspector.
3: I understand that.
5: Isn't it usual to have several men of similar appearance present? I mean, I've seen such things in the cinema.
3: Of course. In view of your willingness to assist us, we'll be glad to oblige you on that score.
1: Decent of the inspector, don't you think? Decent of Maxwell, too. They worked well together. And within a few hours, Maxwell stood in a line of five men, all of them approximately his build and blondness. Maxwell was second from the left. A taxi driver entered the room.
6: I'm none too certain, Inspector. My man had his hat pulled down. If it were any of these, I'd say he was the middle one, sir.
1: Then the second hand dealer entered the room.
7: I wouldn't want to make trouble for the wrong man, Inspector.
3: Of course not. Now look him over carefully now.
7: I'd say, yes, the fellow on the extreme right.
3: Thank you. Sorry to have taken you from your business this time of day. And thank you, gentlemen.
5: Will you want me for anything else, Inspector?
3: Thank you, no, Mr. Maxwell, not for the present.
1: Another blank. Nothing. No one to place Sir Florence Maxwell anywhere near that trunk or its contents beyond the casual contact he himself admitted. Mr. Maxwell went back to Hammersmith. Inspector Walsh went back to work.
3: Sergeant, I want that trunk cleaned out thoroughly now. Piece those torn newspapers together. Have the smock the head was wrapped in Give them to the laboratory for every possible test. There's got to be something somewhere.
8: Nothing out of the ordinary in the newspapers, Inspector. But the physical test laboratory reports that under ultraviolet light, the smoke shows lettering that was printed on the material but washed out with constant laundering.
3: And that lettering, Sergeant?
8: Red Dog Inn, Hammersmith.
3: Now, Sergeant, all we have to do is to connect that Brady Burnside woman with number 12 Ravenswood Row, second floor. Let's go, Sergeant. I've had a search warrant ready for a week.
9: Now they went to work on 12 Ravenswood Road, second floor. Nice. Board by board, the flooring was taken out. The old-fashioned tin ceilings taken down. The desks and chairs were taken apart. Paneling was removed and plaster walls sounded. Samples of dust were analyzed. Powerful vacuum cleaners sucked every bit of lint from the upholstery and draperies. And when it was all over,
3: nothing. Absolutely nothing.
8: Unless this hairpin is something, sir.
3: Oh, that could be anyone's. Proves nothing. Is there an ashtray around here anywhere, Sergeant?
8: Yes, under the desk, sir. There's a waste basket. Metal one. Maxwell doesn't smoke.
3: Yes, I remember that. Oh, well.
9: Hello. Give me a tweezer, Sergeant.
8: Yes, sir. You found something, sir.
3: Interesting. Maxwell doesn't smoke. So we find an unused match caught in the corner of his waste basket. With a red-brown stain on one end of it.
9: Yes, of course it was blood. And the same type as the victim's. But the fact remains, as the inspector put it,
3: a clever defense counsel could make a hash of the case. Millions of people right in London have this blood type, and we still haven't established any contact whatsoever between Maxwell and the woman.
9: A jigsaw puzzle. All of it save the key piece. Inspector Walsh made a decision the next morning, quite early, in Hammersmith.
10: All right, Mr. Maxwell. I'm sorry to disturb you this early.
11: You, Sergeant.
10: Yes, sir. There have been developments. We need you at the yard.
11: Developments? What kind?
10: Sorry, sir. I've not been told. Now, if you'll get dressed and come along, sir, I have a car waiting. It's early, I know, sir, but we don't keep regular hours at the yard.
9: They don't keep hours, but they kept Maxwell waiting in the quiet anteroom outside Inspector Walsh's office. For an hour and a half, Maxwell cooled his heels while detectives passed him by, went into and came out of the inspector's office. At long last, Sergeant King came to the door.
8: All right, Mr. Maxwell. The inspector will see you now.
11: At about time, I'd say.
3: Ah, good morning, Mr. Maxwell. Sorry to have kept you waiting after rousing you so early. All right, Sergeant, you can leave us together.
11: Yes, sir.
3: Sit down, Mr. Maxwell.
11: Yes, so without further ado, I'd like some explanation about all this. You said you were through with me.
3: We were, but there have been developments, new clues, all that sort of thing.
11: No?
3: We thought you'd be interested. Oh, excuse me a moment, won't you? Yes?
12: You pushed the buzzer, Inspector. I asked the desk man to ring through.
3: Yes, sir. I'll be right up. At once, sir. Superintendent Bivens wants you, Mr. Maxwell.
11: But
3: I won't be long. Don't try to get out through that window. The view is good, but there's a 60-foot drop to the river. Be back in a bit.
11: I must say, Inspector, this is all rather...
9: Time ticked away, marked by the clock on the office wall. And F. Florence Maxwell was alone. Alone with 1,000 unanswered questions. And his own fears.
11: It's ridiculous. Absolutely ridiculous. Walking up and down, back and forth like some kind of caged beast. He can't know anything. He couldn't get me identified. Have they tied me to Louise? How could they? I destroyed every one of her letters. I never wrote to her. She thought she had me. She got what was coming to her. Right in the office. She dared to come to the office. Did they find anything in the office?
9: In the office, Mr. Maxwell? Yes. They found a hairpin and a matchstick with blood on it. But you don't know that, do you? You haven't been told. What could they find in the office?
11: When I took her to pieces, they did it in the trunk. They can't have anything. Okay, there must be something. Well, there's got to be the inspector in Scotland Yard holding me here. I deny everything. It looked bad. Very bad. Oh, I've been here. Where's the clock?
5: Yes. Almost a half hour.
11: I'll have a story. That's it. I'll have a story. I'll be ready for it. I'll have a story.
9: Now, you've done it, Mr. Maxwell. So you have a story, will you? You better be good, Mr. Maxwell. And it better be good.
13: Well, Mr. Maxwell, I'm back.
5: Inspector!
13: Yes?
5: I want to tell you, sir, I've been holding back. I knew Mrs. Burnside.
13: I see. You knew her?
5: Yes, quite well. How doesn't matter. She tried to blackmail me, you see. She came to my office. When I refused to pay her one shilling, she flew at me. I hit her and, well, she fell.
13: Where did you hit her?
5: The left side of her face. She fell and struck her head. When I bent over her, she was dead. So I left her there. I came back. I must have been crazy expecting a dead woman to get up and walk. I was scared, you see. I bought the trunk. Well, you know the rest.
13: Very well, Mr. Maxwell. You're taken in charge for murder. I must warn you, anything you say may be taken down in writing and used as evidence.
5: But it was an accident, not murder.
13: Sorry, Mr. Maxwell, but the medical evidence belies your story. Mrs. Burnside died of strangulation. You didn't hit her. You choked her to death.
9: So, that winds up the case of Mr. Maxwell. But if you're interested, you'll still find the brass bound trunk in the place of honor in the Black Museum.
14: Orson Welles will be back with you in just a moment.
9: In the end, it was just routine, wasn't it? Methodical, hard-working routine based on experience and plus just the touch of imagination a good policeman must always have. The trap was sprung in Wadsworth Prison, and the story ended 3 weeks later in the usual manner at the customary time. 8 o'clock in the morning of the customary payment to the hangman. And the trunk remains in its customary place within Scotland Yard. The Black Museum. And I remain, as always, obediently yours.

Giovanni Perez. A cloud of ocean aroma finds its way up my nose, coaxes a cough out of me, and snaps me out of my trance. I finally put my pen down, and all at once, the crowds of smiling children are gone. The seagulls finally shut up, and there's a group of college kids by a campfire. There's no one splashing their friends, just acoustic guitar and surfboard drum solos. The sun isn't even shining anymore. It's midnight, and I lost track of time writing again. It's not natural. I just kind of black out and wake up to a spiral-bound diary of the day with little notes on how gorgeous the sun is. But somehow, this place is prettier at night. You can see the stars reflect off the wet sand and the waves try to hide them for just a moment, like the beach is trying to play peekaboo. But now, it's my time to leave.

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3: 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It's time once again for another comedy episode of Our Miss Brooks, under the direction of Al Lewis. Well, many people enjoy the brisk, snappy weather of the winter season. But Our Miss Brooks, who teaches English at Madison High School, is definitely anti-cold. In fact, at the last count, she was sleeping beneath 11 woolen blankets.
4: I kept warm enough that way, but it posed quite a problem for my landlady. Yesterday, when she came in to wake me up, she couldn't find me. We solved that, though. Now when I go to bed, I slip a bookmark under the bottom blanket. Last Friday at breakfast, I was complaining to Mrs. Davis about the temperature in the house.
5: Now take this, dear. A nice steaming cup of coffee will warm you up in no time.
4: Is it really hot?
5: Piping hot. Here's your cup.
4: Never mind the cup. Just pour it over me. Look, Mrs. Davis, the days aren't so bad, but last night at 11:30, my room was absolutely freezing. You could hang meat in there.
5: Connie, wouldn't that mess up the wallpaper? Besides, 11:30 seems awfully late for you to be up, Connie. You'd be a lot warmer if you got to bed earlier.
4: I would have, but I had to finish some extra typing for Mr. Conklin. Our beloved principal has never been able to keep a secretary, you know.
5: I know. I think it's a shame the way he takes advantage of you. This isn't school business he gives you, is it?
4: No, mostly personal correspondence, reports and things.
5: And what does Mr. Conklin give you for this work?
4: An occasional curt nod.
5: Well, if I were you, I'd refuse to do any more for him. In fact, when you bring him this batch today, you ought to put your foot down.
4: I tried putting my foot down before, Mrs. Davis, but it just didn't work.
5: Why? What did Mr. Conklin do?
4: He stepped on it.
6: Come in.
4: Good morning, Mr. Conklin. I brought in those papers you had me type last night.
6: Just put them on my desk, please.
4: What did you say?
6: Perhaps you'd hear better if you'd remove those ridiculous earmuffs.
4: What? Oh, these earmuffs. They must have slipped down again. It's terribly chilly in school this morning, Mr. Conklin.
6: Nonsense. It's just pleasantly brisk. Now, about these papers. Why, Miss Brooks, you're familiar with the rules of this institution. Why are you smoking in school?
4: I'm not smoking. That's my breath.
6: Your breath?
4: Yes, condensing in the pleasantly brisk air. Mr. Conklin, are you sure there's enough coal in the furnace this morning?
6: Well, of course. The janitor has been authorized to burn 37 lumps before noon.
4: But, sir, this is going to be an exceptionally cold day, and 37 lumps of coal just won't get the job done.
6: Perhaps you're right. I'll contact the furnace room. Hand me the phone, please.
4: Here you are, sir.
6: Osgood Conklin to maintenance. Osgood Conklin to maintenance. Fire lumps 38 and 39. Fire lumps 38 and 39. That is all. Ah, that should do it. Now, let's see those papers.
4: Here they are, Mr. Conklin. I stayed up until 11:30 last night, so I'd have them finished for you.
6: Well, I'm not unmindful of your labors in my behalf, and I want you to know that your efforts will not go unrewarded. In fact, because of your fine spirit of cooperation, I have selected you as the one who will be permitted to type up my new report to the Board of Education.
4: I'm sorry, Mr. Conklin, but teaching English is a full-time job for me, and I just can't assume any extra duties.
6: But somebody's got to do it. Miss Enright just turned me down, too. As a matter of fact, she's the one who suggested you for this honor.
4: Oh, she did she? Well, let me tell you...
6: You shouldn't speak harshly of your fellow English teacher, Miss Brooks. After all, Miss Enright is quite fond of you.
4: Fond of me?
6: Oh, she must be, to pass such a nice compliment about you this morning. She said she considered you one of her oldest friends.
4: She did?
6: And then she said she likes you as well as some of her younger friends. Well, I can't force you to perform this trifling task for me, so you might as well run along to your classroom.
4: Yes, sir, but as far as Miss Enright is concerned,
6: careful,
4: I would like
6: careful,
4: to...
6: Careful, Miss Brooks. You're speaking of a teacher who may soon be head of the English department.
4: What?
6: The position is still open, you know, and for months now I've been grooming Miss Enright.
4: Good. That should make her coat nice and shiny.
6: Miss Brooks, are you inferring that Miss Enright is a horse?
4: If the shoe fits, nail it on her. Pardon me, Mr. Boynton, but I've got a free period right now, and as I recall, so have you.
7: Oh, that's right, Miss Brooks. Is there anything I can do for you?
4: I'd love to. That is, the real reason I dropped in here was to get away from my own classroom for a while. Sometimes I wonder if all this effort is worth anything. If I couldn't expend all this time and energy in another direction. Say, making a pleasant home for some man. The way any normal woman does.
7: Well, you're certainly normal, Miss Brooks. Your muscular structure's good. You have a well-shaped skull. Good sound bones. And judging from your complexion, I should say your systolic circulatory system is A1.
4: You romantic fool, you. I wish I felt as well as your description, though. I've got a little headache from all the paperwork I've been doing.
7: A headache? Would you like me to massage your temples a bit?
4: That's the quickest you've ever caught on. Please do, Mr. Boynton.
7: All right. How does this feel?
4: Just wonderful, Mr. Boynton.
8: Yoo-hoo! Anybody in here?
4: Nobody but us guinea pigs.
7: Well, it's Miss Enright. Miss Brooks has a little headache. I'm just massaging her temples.
9: Oh, how humane of you.
7: There you go with your jokes, Miss Enright. You're just loads of fun. Don't you think so, Miss Brooks?
4: She's the biggest load I've ever seen.
9: Well, Miss Brooks, I didn't expect to find you here. I just dropped in because I'm worn out from my morning classes. Sometimes I just don't know where I get the fuel to keep running.
4: You didn't race your engine so much, your tank wouldn't get so low.
7: That's a good one, too. You girls have a lot of fun with each other, don't you?
9: Yes. Yes, we do enjoy our little fencing matches. When we're not too tuckered out from our work, that is. Oh, that English class of mine.
7: Well, I must say, I don't know what's come over you women of today. You just don't seem to have the vitality and drive of our forebears. Now, take my Aunt Mattie, for example. She taught English, but she also taught mathematics, history, science, and Latin.
4: Five subjects?
7: Certainly. And then she'd go home and keep house for her husband and nine children.
4: Nine children? What did she teach, night school?
7: You can jest if you want to. But if I found a woman like my Aunt Mattie, a woman who held the secret to diversified interests, I'd marry her tomorrow.
4: If you'll excuse me now, I've got a million papers to correct.
9: And I'd better be running along, too. I've got to empty several waste baskets.
7: But ladies,
9: goodbye,
7: I...
9: Goodbye, Mr. Boynton.
4: See you later, nephew.
10: What is it you wanted to see me about, Miss Brooks?
4: It's my work here at school, Mr. Conklin. I was wondering if you could give me another subject or two to teach.
10: Miss Brooks, have you been sniffing too much eraser dust?
4: No, sir. It's just that I'd like to diversify my interests. Another class would be a labor of love.
9: Pardon me, Mr. Conklin.
10: Hello, Miss Enright.
9: Oh, Miss Brooks. What happened to those millions of papers you had to mark?
4: I threw them in those wastebaskets you had to empty.
10: I'm rather busy this morning, Miss Enright. What's on your mind?
9: Well, Mr. Conklin, I've been thinking about my schedule here, and I've come to the conclusion that I could take on another subject.
10: You too? But not 2 hours ago, you both complained about how rigorous your duties were.
4: That was B.A.M., Mr. Conklin, before Aunt Mattie. You might consider it strange, sir, but
10: On the contrary, and it's an extremely fortuitous coincidence. I was planning to institute a course in business administration at Madison. My big problem, however, has been instructors. There are none available in this area.
4: There are now. I mean, there is now. I'll take a shot at it. Yes, sir. You bet. Sure thing.
9: Not so fast, darling. Mr. Conklin, if you're interested in a business administration course, I'd like to point out that I've got a terrific background.
4: That you don't have to point out. Maybe you ought to sell your bicycle.
10: Please, Miss Brooks, please. Tell me about your experience, Miss Enright.
9: Well, before I came to Madison High as an English teacher, I assisted Papa in his business. Papa was the head of a big collection agency at the time.
4: I assisted my Papa, too, Miss Enright.
9: What did he do?
4: He spent most of his time hiding from your Papa. Please, Mr. Conklin, I'll admit I'm not overly familiar with the principles of business administration, but I'll study it thoroughly in the next few days.
10: Miss Brooks, business administration is a 3-year course. How do you propose to learn it in a few short days?
4: I'll only take a half hour for lunch.
10: I'm afraid you have none of the qualifications for this position, Miss Brooks. Once again, it looks like Miss Enright has the inside track.
4: Well, all I can say is don't bet too much on her nose. It might still be a photo finish.

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2: 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Yes, the Colgate way is the most thoroughly proved and accepted home method of oral hygiene known today. Over 2 years' research showed brushing teeth right after eating with Colgate dental cream helps stop more decay for more people than ever before reported in dentifrice history. The Colgate way stopped tooth decay best. No other dentifrice, ammoniated or not, offers such conclusive proof. And you should know that Colgate's, while not mentioned by name, was the only toothpaste used in the research on tooth decay recently reported in Reader's Digest. So always follow the Colgate way to clean your breath while you clean your teeth and stop tooth decay best.
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3: Well, Mr. Conklin seemed convinced that I didn't know a thing about business administration, and it looked like he was right. I had just about given up on the biggest deal of my life, 200 pounds of prime biology teacher. When lunch period came, I must have looked pretty down in the mouth as I entered the school cafeteria.
4: Get it up, Miss Brooks. Your chin is sweeping the floor.
3: Oh, hello, Walter. I do feel a bit grim today.
4: Well, suppose you sit down over here and tell our favorite pupil all about it. That is, unless you're waiting for Mr. Boynton.
3: No, he had to go down to the biology supply house. They're having a sale on used guinea pigs or something.
4: Well, it shouldn't make you this depressed. Gosh, you look like you're just about to bawl. What's the cause of it?
3: Well, I spent about 10 minutes in Mr. Conklin's office this morning.
4: Say no more. Here's my hanky. Mr. Conklin's the best cure I know for anybody who's got a slight case of cheerfulness.
3: Not so loud, Walter. His daughter's about to join us.
5: Hello, Miss Brooks. Walter.
4: Hello, Harriet.
3: We were just chatting about your daddy.
4: Yeah. Why isn't he in the cafeteria today?
5: I brought a sandwich to his office. He's calling the various oil companies to see if he can't beat the price raise. It seems fuel oil for our furnace at home has gone up 3 cents a gallon. Daddy has a big problem with oil every winter.
3: We have a big problem with Daddy every winter. You probably don't know anything about this, Harriet, but I've been hoping your father would appoint me as instructor in business administration.
5: He did mention something about the course, Miss Brooks, but he hasn't said who's going to teach it, so you might as well keep hoping. I'm going to get myself some dessert. Can I bring you something, Miss Brooks?
3: No, thanks, dear. I'm pretty full. I've been biting my lips all morning.
5: Watch out, Miss Brooks. Things could always be worse. See you later, Walter.
4: Okay, Pigeon. Now then, Miss Brooks, give me your undivided attention.
3: You've got it, Walter.
4: While you and Harriet were yakking it up, I was thinking, if Mr. Conklin could get the oil he wants for his furnace not only 3 cents cheaper, but 9 cents below the current price, and if this transaction was put over by you, he'd consider that you had a pretty good business head on your shoulders.
3: Well, I guess he would be.
4: Instead of thinking what he thinks now, that it's just a bunch of pretty auburn hair clinging to a vacant bulb.
3: Now, just a minute, Walter.
4: Please, I'm not finished. It so happens that my dad has a good pal in the Ajax Oil Company, and we get all our fuel wholesale. Now, there's no reason why I can't get some for you to give to Mr. Conklin, thus helping you wrap up the job you want.
3: Walter, I'd like to take this opportunity to apologize here and now for everything I've ever thought about you. This is a great idea.
4: Thank you. We'll get the oil to Mr. Conklin's home right after school. But there's one question I'd like to ask you, Miss Brooks. Why are you so anxious to take on the added duties of another course?
3: I can answer that in two simple words, Walter. Philip Boynton.
5: I'm glad you got home from school early today, Daddy. But why did we come down here to the basement?
6: I wanted to show you our new furnace, Harriet. It was installed just 10 minutes ago.
5: But what's this pink ribbon tied on it for? And what's this card on top of it?
6: It's a little surprise for your mother. Read the card, Harriet.
5: Let's see. It says, "To my loving wife, Martha. Happy Lincoln's birthday, darling, from your Osgood." You bought Mother a furnace for Lincoln's birthday?
6: Nothing's too good for your mother, Harriet. Besides, it's my way of making up for Christmas. I got the feeling that your mother was not too delighted with the gift she received from me at that time.
5: I can't understand it. It was a lovely case of club soda. But, Daddy, Mother was expecting a fur coat this winter.
6: Then she should be doubly pleased. A furnace is even warmer than a fur coat. Especially this brand new forced air furnace. It uses gas and a blower system. And all it requires is for me to flip open a vent and presto, any room I'm in is full of hot air.
5: No comment, Daddy.

0: it with that oil drum, Walter. I don't want Mr. Conklin to know we're in his basement.
1: Well, I still don't see why we didn't just roll the drum up to his front door.
0: Because I want to surprise him. We'll pour the oil right into the furnace. Then, when he can't understand how he's getting heat without having bought any oil, I'll flash this bill from the Ajax Company showing that I've beaten the current price by 9 cents.
1: I get it! And then when Mr. Conklin reacts according to plan, he'll put you in charge of the business administration course. Mr. Boynton will admire your energy and diversified talents. And before you know it, you'll be married and have 9 children like his Aunt Mattie.
0: Walter, have you been drinking this oil?
2: Miss Enright, your coming to my home on your own time to discuss our new business administration course has made quite an impression on me.
3: Thank you, Mr. Conklin. But I've always been a firm believer in the old adage, don't put off until tomorrow what you can do today.
2: My sentiments exactly. Now, if you'll just give me your coat, we'll sit down in the living room and chat for a while.
3: Oh, I think I'll keep my coat on, Mr. Conklin. I feel a bit chilly. Oh,
2: as you wish. Mrs. Conklin is out shopping at the moment, but when she comes back, she'll fix a bit of tea for us. I can't wait to see her face when she discovers her gift.
3: Oh? What did you buy for Mrs. Conklin?
2: In honor of Lincoln's birthday, I bought her a brand new furnace. I haven't used it as yet, but I think I'll turn it on right now. Excuse me, Miss Enright. I'll see who's at the door. Oh, it's you, Miss Brooks.
0: Yes, sir. I came by to discuss that new teaching job.
2: But I've just about decided on Miss Enright for that position, Miss Brooks.
0: Please, sir, what I have to tell you may change that decision. I'll just take a few moments of your time.
2: Very well, then. Come in. Now, please be brief, Miss Brooks. Miss Enright and I have many matters to discuss.
0: Yes, sir. Oh, hello, Miss Enright.
3: Hello, Miss Brooks. Did you come by to show me what a good loser you are?
0: I'll deal with you when you slither into school tomorrow. Right now, I've got some business with Mr. Conklin. You see, sir, I've always been a firm believer in the old adage, don't put off until tomorrow what you can do today.
2: A salty cliche, if I ever heard one. Please come to the point.
0: Yes, sir. Mr. Conklin, what would you say if I told you that I was going to put $8.95 into your pocket this minute?
2: I'd say sit down, Miss Brooks.
0: Mr. Conklin, I'm going to put $8.95 into your pocket this minute.
2: Sit down, Miss Brooks.
0: Thank you. Now, in this transaction...
3: Pardon me, but isn't it awfully chilly in here?
0: For once, we're on the same side. It might be a very jolly thought to turn on your furnace, Mr. Conklin, and burn some nice, cheap oil.
2: I don't have any oil in my furnace. However, if you ladies are cold, I should be happy to...
4: Excuse me, Daddy, but I've got to talk to Miss Brooks privately right away. Will you kindly step out into the hall with me, Miss Brooks?
2: Harriet, you know my house rules about disturbing adult conversations?
4: It's terribly personal, Daddy, and it'll just take a second.
0: Sounds important, Harriet. I'll be right back, Mr. Conklin. Meanwhile, I'm sure Miss Enright can regale you with some brilliant yakety-yak.
4: It's happened, Miss Brooks. Daddy's done the worst possible thing that could happen.
0: He signed on for another year at Madison High?
4: No, he bought Mother a furnace for a Lincoln's birthday gift.
0: He must have gotten his rebate on the club soda bottles.
4: You don't understand. I just saw Walter Denton in the basement. He was washing his hands in the sink down there.
0: Sounds like a reasonable place.
4: He told me you put oil in the furnace.
0: That's right, to surprise your father.
4: You'll surprise him, all right. He bought a gas-operated forced air furnace.
0: What? Oh, this is terrible. We've got to work fast, Harriet. You run down to the basement and tell Walter to get some tubing and siphon that oil out of the furnace at once.
4: Okay, Miss Brooks. And you go on in and keep Daddy's mind occupied so he doesn't turn it on until I come back with the all clear.
0: All right, Harriet. Now, for heaven's sakes, hurry.
4: I'm dashing this minute. Good luck, Miss Brooks.
0: I'll need it.
2: Well, Miss Brooks, has my daughter concluded her personal business with you?
0: Yes, sir. It was nothing, really.
2: Now then, about this business transaction of yours.
0: Boy, it's sure hot in here.
3: Hot?
0: I'm terribly warm.
3: Do your lips always turn blue when you're warm? I'm still shivering, Mr. Conklin.
2: Well, I've got high blood pressure, so I'm usually warmer than the average person, but I'll turn the heat up if you want me to, Miss Enright.
0: No! I mean, why turn on the heat? Too much heat isn't healthy.
3: Bless you, darling.
0: I must have sat in a hot draft. Now, about the $8.95 I saved you, Mr. Conklin.
2: Oh, excuse me one moment. I'm going to see if my new thermostat is accurate. I want everything to be just right when Mrs. Conklin comes home. First, I'll open the large vent in this wall. Now, we'll just set this thermostat for 76 degrees. That should get the furnace going rather quickly.
3: Oh, it can't warm up quickly enough for me.
0: It can for me. Excuse me, Mr. Conklin.
2: Where are you going, Miss Brooks?
0: Into the coat closet. I have a roll of film that needs developing.
2: Oh, stop that idiotic jabber and let's get down to cases now.
3: Perhaps we should set the thermostat up to 80 or so. Then the furnace will really get going. Here, I'll do it.
0: But Miss Enright, I...
2: It's all right, Miss Brooks. I want to see how the new furnace reacts. Here, I'll turn it up to 85 degrees. Ah, yeah, now it's starting. Listen to the lovely sound of that nice hot air scurrying up the pipe.

0: Persian rug. Here, I'll turn it off.
1: Oh. Oh, my suit.
2: Oh, my dress.
3: Oh, my neck.
1: What happened to my brand new furnace? This entire room is full of oil. What do we do?
3: Well, we could toss a giant salad. But I guess the only practical suggestion is to clean it up.
4: Something must have gone wrong when I... Holy cow! What are you people doing in here? Rehearsing for a minstrel show?
3: You guessed it, Walter. And I don't know about anybody else, but if the interlocutor will excuse me, I, for one, am going to pick up my tambourine and beat it.
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3: Well, Walter Denton was just about to spill the beans to Mr. Conklin about my part in the great oil scandal when luckily I managed to catch his eye. And through some magical current that seemed to flow between us, his lips were suddenly sealed. Then I took my knuckles out of his mouth and we cleaned up. After that, Walter took me home, and when we got to the door, he said...
4: Gosh, Miss Brooks, do you think you may still get a crack at that business administration course?
3: I don't know about the business administration, Walter, but if he finds out about today, it's a cinch we'll both get the business.
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5: 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And be with us again next week at the same time for another comedy episode of Our Miss Brooks. Bob Lamond speaking. 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
1: One of these days, you will face that hill with the engine you have, older tires, a rattling driver's seat, and not nearly enough light to see the potholes waiting for you, like bad children with eggs in their hands. One of these days, you will be shocked at how nice the road was crossing that bridge, smooth, multi-lane, newly paved, painted line, bridge that promised more of the same, and then you will cross Pacific. And while it is but one main road, it is actually an ocean separating your younger infrastructure from rapidly aging pathways, which dare you to learn them and test your suspension, rock your Detroit seat as if this was one used carnival ride. The railroad tracks will come, tough and unexpected. The holes will stretch out like craters in the Jamaican bush, and you will learn that the third world and the first world are still only one road apart. That anything worth reaching is usually uphill, that your engine is stubborn, and that your tires will do, and your muffler can hold out. So get your encouragement in the perennial flower bed halfway up this steep reason. McCarver Elementary is nearly home. So look left and be grateful. Your hilltop is the reward. And if you can keep shifting, you will earn the next adventure on the way back down.

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2: 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Keep it pushing.
4: Come in. Welcome. Welcome to Mystery Theater. I am Hyman Brown, your special envoy from a wild and weird country that exists way down deep in your very own imagination. To many people, especially city dwellers, grass is something to smoke, or perhaps something that has keep off signs on it. The fact is, grass is the foundation of life as we know it. All the greens we eat are grasses. All of the meat we eat is nothing more than grasses transformed. In many ways, the quality of our existence depends on the quality of our grass, which means that those who can change that quality, for better or worse, literally hold our lives in their hands.
5: All we need is your confession.
6: I didn't kill him.
5: You swore you were going there to shoot him.
6: I know, but...
5: You did go there.
6: Yes.
5: You confronted him.
6: I did.
5: The gun. Now, this is the gun that fired the bullet. Can you identify it?
6: I already have. It's mine. I don't deny it. I tell you, I didn't kill him.
5: Just look at all the evidence.
6: I don't care about the evidence. I know I didn't kill him.
4: Our mystery drama, Snake in the Grass, was written especially for the Mystery Theater by Sam Dan and stars Sandy Dennis. I'll be back shortly with Act One.

0: Her name is Augusta Sanderson. She's 36 years old, and while there are those who say she has never been kissed, we cannot vouch for the complete accuracy of that statement. What does she do? She's an agriculturalist. An unusual occupation for a woman? Well, don't say that. We live in liberated times. You'd be surprised at the things women can do. You might venture to inquire why they want to do them, but that's another story. Our story begins in a quiet university town in the Northwest.
1: Hey, ma'am.
2: I'll thank you not to patronize me.
1: Well, all I say was...
2: I'll thank you not to call me ma'am. Ma'am is short for madam, and I am neither the mistress of a household nor the keeper of a brothel.
1: Well, I only wanted to say hello and welcome to Pete's for 25 years and oasis for the thirsty.
2: I have a B.A., an M.A., and a Ph.D. I hold the rank of full professor at the School of Agriculture. I don't have to be addressed as ma'am as if I were some fragile Victorian lady.
1: Well, how's Doc? Or, Prof?
2: Now, I intend to become extremely inebriated.
1: Oh?
2: And it's just as well that I don't make a spectacle of myself. Let me have a...
1: A what?
2: I don't know. Tell me, what's best to make you forget?
1: Well, nothing can ever really make you forget.
2: Very well. What is good for building courage?
1: Again, nothing.
2: That's not what I hear.
1: Well, it's true. You get maybe the illusion of courage, but not the real thing.
2: Well, dispenser of illusions, pour one for me.
1: Oh, you must be the lady prof at the Ag School, huh?
2: The lady prof at the Ag School.
1: You know Dr. Howells?
2: Do I know Dr. Howells?
1: Yeah, I was reading about him in the paper.
2: Let me tell you how well I know Dr.
1: Wasn't
2: Howells.
1: Wasn't that a terrific thing he discovered?
2: I know Eugene Everett Howells well enough to kill him.
1: His new feed grass will mean that millions of starving people... What'd you say?
2: I said I intend to kill him.
1: Yeah. Well,
2: all I need is the courage, or the illusion of it, and I'm feeling bolder every minute.
1: Yeah, but look, don't you think you better...
2: Don't I think I'd better what? Go home?
1: Stop talking foolishly.
2: But I have every right to talk foolishly. You know why? Because I've been a fool all my life.
1: Yeah, well, I'll get somebody to take you home.
2: The article in the paper said that Dr. Howells discovered, created the new feed grass. He didn't do it.
1: He didn't?
2: No, I did.
1: You did. Okay.
2: I mean it. I really mean it. It's mine.
1: Oh, sure.
2: You see, you don't believe it.
1: Well, I...
2: In the Himalayan regions in Asia, the terrain, the climate, is almost like what we have here.
1: Yeah, well, look,
2: No, you have to follow this. They have an economy, an agricultural economy that's based on goats.
1: Goats, yeah.
2: Goats. The goats are actually sacred. The soil is calcareous, like ours, and a red clover grows there. But it's deficient in proteins and nitrogen.
1: You know what you need? A nice cup of coffee.
2: Now, I have been developing a species, highly nutritious, of purple clover. It would practically double the output of milk.
1: Is that a fact?
2: Think of how many lives this will save.
1: That's really great, you know?
2: It could have been the supreme achievement of my career. It could have meant a Nobel Prize, perhaps. Now there's talk of Dr. Howells winning it. It isn't fair. It's mine. Don't you understand? It's my grass. I created it. It's mine. Tell me, for doing that to me, for taking it from me, isn't that enough to justify my killing him?
1: I tell you what you ought to do, Prof. You ought to go home and sleep on it.
2: You don't believe me. You believe because I'm a woman, I'm incapable of scientific achievement.
1: Oh, that's not so. There's a whole lot of lady scientists.
2: Thank you, Pete. Is that your name, Pete? Thank you.
1: What for?
2: For listening to me.
1: Oh, it was my pleasure.
2: And I see now. How clearly I see it now. If my life is to have any meaning at all, I must kill him.
1: Yeah, well, it's really getting late. You'll see. You'll feel better in the morning.
2: I feel better already. I'm strangely at peace with myself. I'm quite contented. You've made me see it. His death will rid me of all my demons.
1: Now, you really don't want to kill anyone. You're a lady.
2: Good night, Pete. You're a gentleman.
1: Yeah, well, look. James, well, she's got to be crazy. But what if she ain't crazy? Gee, maybe I better... I don't know. If I tell a story like this, won't they think I'm nuts?
3: Lieutenant Novak. Hello. This is Lieutenant Novak. Hello. Who's on the other end of this?
1: Oh, no, not him. Of all the cops who could have answered that phone, definitely not Novak.

0: someone's at the door. Some... Just a minute! Oh, who could be ringing the bell at this hour? It's noon. How could I have slept till noon? Just a minute! I'll get on my... Just a minute! How could I have slept so late? Who is it?
1: Police.
0: Police? Why would...
2: Dr. Augustus Sanderson?
0: Yes.
2: I'm Police Lieutenant Novak. May I come in?
0: Well, yes. Why?
2: You are Augustus Sanderson?
0: I am.
2: Miss Sanderson, you're under arrest.
0: What are you saying?
2: The charge is suspicion of murder.
0: Murder? Who's murder?
2: Dr. Eugene Everett House.
0: Oh, but you're making
2: a... I must inform you of your constitutional rights.
0: But I didn't kill
2: Anything
0: him.
2: Anything you say may be used against
0: please,
2: you.
0: Please, you can't be serious. Are you saying Gene Howells is dead?
2: That's right.
0: But why do you insist that I...
2: You said that you would kill him.
0: But I was only...
2: You're only one. Now, Professor Sanderson, you insisted to Pete Grimes at the Oasis Bar and Grill last
0: night
2: that
0: well,
2: you...
0: I was feeling very unhappy, and there are times when you say things you shouldn't.
2: You had a motive.
0: Motive?
2: Didn't you say that he has robbed you of a discovery?
0: Oh, that.
2: Yes, that. A discovery you considered great enough to make you eligible for the Nobel Prize?
0: He didn't exactly rob me.
2: No?
0: No, I gave it to him. I had to. Otherwise... Well, it wouldn't be used, so I said, take it. It might as well be yours.
2: Why did you give it to him?
0: Because they wouldn't take it from me, from a woman.
2: I don't know what you're talking about.
0: In that part of Asia, women are considered, well, not exactly unclean, but it's hard for you as an American to visualize this. But the fact of my being a woman would make the grass defiled, unfit for the goats, which are holy animals.
2: According to the way you told the story to Pete last night, Howells robbed you of the credit.
0: He did. But I had no choice. If I was to save millions of lives, I would have to sacrifice my own vanity and say to Jean, let it be known as yours. But afterward, when I saw how Howells was preening himself...
2: You killed him.
0: No.
2: You left Pete's Oasis at 9 p.m. The coroner places the time of death at midnight. Where were you at midnight?
0: Here. Right here.
2: Can anyone support that statement?
0: Well, no.
2: According to Mr. Pete Grimes, you were acting somewhat strangely.
0: You could say that, yes, but I didn't kill him.
2: You went directly home after you left Pete's Oasis at 9 p.m.?
0: Yes.
2: The ballistics lab has established that Dr. Howells was killed by a .22 caliber bullet. You own a gun?
0: Yes. Yes, I have a .22 caliber revolver, which I carry sometimes when I am in the field, especially when the snakes are shedding.
2: May I see it?
0: You see, snakes are very nervous when they shed.
2: Are they pistol, please?
0: And they strike at shadows.
2: Thank you. This gun's been fired recently.
0: Oh, no, not in months.
2: Well, you can smell it. You can see the fouling. Here. Five live cartridges and one empty shell.
0: But I haven't used... The gun should be empty.
2: The lab will determine whether or not this is the gun, but...
0: But what? I put the gun away. I didn't even have any bullets I was supposed to buy.
2: I see the shoes you were wearing last night.
0: Why?
2: May I?
0: What will my shoes show you?
2: Dr. Howells is having a sidewalk repaired. There's dirt and mud in front of his doorstep. We have a mold of shoe prints. I'm sure these shoes will fit them.
0: But I...
2: There's dried mud on these shoes, too, Professor.
0: I can explain that.
2: Can you?
0: I was angry, so I went to his house. After I left the Oasis.
2: But you said you went directly home.
0: I know, I did, I know. I just thought that it might be embarrassing if I admitted... Nothing happened. I just saw him briefly, and I left and came here.
2: Professor, there are people who get themselves into a highly agitated state. Then they commit a crime. A serious crime like murder. And afterwards they forget all about it.
0: I am incapable of killing. I am not a murderer.
2: But what you're saying is you never killed anyone before. That's who the majority of murderers are.
0: But I know who I am and what I believe.
2: Well, that's why you made sure you'd be caught and punished, because you were brought up to believe no one should get away with murder.
0: But I didn't.
2: Now, first you were sure to make a public announcement.
0: I wasn't making any. I was overwrought.
2: You were sure to state that you had a powerful
0: that
2: motive.
0: That doesn't prove.
2: Third, you used your own gun.
0: Why do you insist?
2: Fourth, you must have been aware of the fact that you were leaving shoe marks in the dirt. Why didn't you avoid doing that? Why couldn't you at least wipe off the mud? Now. Well, now, you just think about it.
0: Detective, I don't know what to say.
1: Well, did she or didn't she? Even she doesn't know for sure. The blacking out of unpleasant memories is by no means a rare occurrence in our culture. Well, let's give her an opportunity to collect her thoughts and see what, if anything, she can come up with in Act Two.

0: They say the wish is the father of the deed, which is why we have inhibitions. No? After all, if every time you felt like killing someone, you did it, who among us would be out of jail? And so, here we have Augustus Sanderson, Ph.D., a knowledgeable professor of agriculture, about to be booked on a charge of homicide. Talk about still waters running deep. Here is a quiet brook, which apparently has no bottom.
1: What are you going to do with me, Lieutenant Novak?
2: Take you in, book you.
1: Lieutenant, please, give me a chance to think.
2: Oh, that's not my job.
1: But I have to get my thoughts together, and how can I think in jail?
2: I'm sure you'll get out on bond.
1: But I'll be a different person. I'll stand accused of murder. People will look at me in a different way. I'll even look at myself differently. Please, help me.
2: How?
1: Help me think it through from the beginning. Someone killed Gene Howells. If I didn't kill him, who did?
2: Look, Professor...
1: I need your help. The help of an experienced professional
2: That's
1: detective.
2: That's not my job.
1: And once you arrest me, you'll be through with me.
2: I already arrested you. I even told you your rights.
1: I know. You said I had the right to counsel. Well, you're my counsel.
2: I'm not a lawyer.
1: A counselor is one who advises. Now, please listen and advise me. Who else could have killed Gene Howells?
2: Who else had a motive?
1: Let me explain that to you.
2: Now, we're wasting time.
1: You never waste time. You only waste effort. Arrest me and you'll get further away from the truth.
2: Well, what is the truth?
1: What did happen? What is the chain of events that led you to my door? The first link. Among the exchange students at the university is the crown prince of a protectorate located high in the Himalayan mountains. In Asia.
2: I know where the Himalaya Mountains are.
1: And it occurred to me that I could help the prince to help his countrymen, who are mostly poverty-stricken herdsmen. And so, you see, Prince Lutov...
3: Oh, you must call me Shorty.
1: Ah, Shorty.
3: It is a fabulous joke. You see, I am 6 feet tall. None of my countrymen grow that high. You see, my brother Ali here is barely 5 feet. That is average for our country. Small people with small bones.
1: That's why I'm here, Prince, because your countrymen do not grow.
3: Fabulous! You hear that, Ali? A lady professor, a Shahiba, visits us because our country people are small.
4: There is great wisdom in this country, magnificent one, which is why we are...
3: Ali, in public, even you must call me Shorty.
1: The staple food of your people is milk, goat's milk.
3: The sacred goats of Kandar?
1: But the milk is scanty and significantly low in protein.
4: The milk is sacred. What the Sahiba says is blasphemy.
1: The problem can be solved by introducing a new kind of pasturage, a new clover, which I have developed, one that contains more nutrients, one that will double the output of milk.
3: Fabulous!
1: We would have to arrange for proper plowing and seeding.
4: His Magnificence wishes to thank you. You will be informed of his decision in due time.
3: Yeah, but Ali, what
4: Just
3: is there
4: because
3: to,
4: you are not at home, Magnificent Shorty, does not mean you may act without meditation or counsel.
3: Ah, he's right, Professor. He's always right. Maybe my younger brother, but he has the brains in our family. We will communicate with you in due time.
1: I didn't know what to think. Here, I was offering these people a way to save millions of lives. And how? How could they be so cavalier about it? And would you believe, a week later, I received a note from Ali?
4: Dear Professor Sanderson, after considerable meditation and prayer for guidance, His Magnificence, the Crown Prince Ludov, has determined that your estimable project is not practical at this time.
1: Why is it impractical?
4: Sahiba, it is impractical because you are a woman.
1: What does that have
4: And
1: to...
4: because you are a woman, you are impure.
1: Really? In what way?
4: In our country, you would not be permitted to come in contact with the goats of Kandar, which are sacred beasts.
1: But I'll have nothing to do with your goats.
4: You will have provided them with food. The people will ask, this new grass, from whence does it come? And the answer, it is the creation of a woman We shall have civil war.
1: No one has to know.
4: It will come out.
1: How?
4: It will be a major news event hailed all over the world. Many of our people read.
1: You mean they would rather starve than accept food created by a woman?
4: Madam, this is our religion. It is not to be mocked.
1: Forgive me.
3: Now, we appreciate your concern, Professor, but we must analyze the entire problem. Your new grass may save thousands from hunger, but cause just as many to die in riots.
1: Is this being turned down because I am a woman? Is that the only reason?
4: Yes. His Magnificent Shorty has no choice.
1: Well, then, perhaps there is something I can do.
5: What are you saying, Augusta?
1: Jean, this is your discovery.
5: But I... That's not right.
1: I've agonized over this thing. What am I supposed to do? Let people starve because of their prejudices? And what right have I to call them prejudices? Those are devoutly held beliefs.
5: But this grass, this thick purple clover, I didn't know it could be developed.
1: I didn't either.
5: Well, how did the idea occur to you?
1: Perhaps it was supposed to occur to me.
5: Well, now, what does that mean?
1: Oh, anything you'd like it to mean.
5: Augusta, I'm afraid to take the credit.
1: Afraid?
5: Yeah, I'm afraid of what it might do to me. This will be hailed. You know that, don't you?
1: Yes.
5: It will earn its discoverer recognition, awards. How will I react? How will my personality change? I've always been content to do my work quietly.
1: We're talking about life or death for hundreds of thousands, millions of people.
5: And how will you change, Augusta? You'll see me regarded as a savior. What will it do to you? You'll start to hate me.
1: I could never hate you, Jean.
5: It isn't right. You've been struggling with this discovery for so long. You're going to regret it.
1: I'll think of all the children who'll have a chance to live. I'll regret nothing.
5: I'll regret it.
1: I thought and thought. There's no other way.
2: So you finally convinced Dr. Howells to become a hero?
1: Kept secret till we were ready for planting. But he let out a word here and there. And, well, compliments, praise poured in. He started to preen himself.
2: And that's when you found out you were human, after all.
1: Yes.
2: And you gave up without a fight.
1: I'm not a fighter. I think it's more important for the grass to grow.
2: Now, I have to repeat this vital question, Professor. Why give the credit to Dr. Howells?
1: Because he is an authority on agriculture.
2: Yes, sure, but is he the only one?
1: Well, no.
2: The fact is, you could have given it to any number of people, isn't that true?
1: Yes, yes.
2: All right, why Howells? All right, I'll tell you why. You're in love with him. That's what?
1: That's
2: either true or false. You see, I listened to every word you said. Not only to the words, but to how you said them. I could never hate you, Jean. There's a tone in your voice when you say his name. That's funny, you call him Jean, he calls you Augusta. It's kind of formal, isn't it?
1: Everyone calls me Augusta.
2: But as far as you're concerned, Dr. Howells wasn't everyone.
1: I confess, perhaps. Why shouldn't I have felt that I... Yes, I was in love with him. We certainly had similar interests.
2: And so you gave him this grass discovery, hoping somehow that he might respond to you.
1: That's not true.
2: It isn't, huh?
1: I gave him the credit because of the starving people.
2: Sure, and also because he might feel he owed you something. Like a proposal of marriage.
1: That's a lie.
2: Only you know that for sure. All right, maybe it wasn't so cut and dried. A few things are, but there was an element of give and take, wasn't there?
1: Yes.
2: But your generosity didn't change the nature of your relationship with Howells, did it?
1: No.
2: It was still friendship, at best, wasn't it?
1: Yes.
2: And that's what really infuriated you, wasn't it?
1: No.
2: You were, as they say in the books, the woman spurned.
1: Please believe me, I didn't kill him.
2: I'm afraid we have to go.
1: Where?
2: To police headquarters.
1: But I'm innocent.
2: Professor Sanderson, I admire you. You're a woman who worked hard against a lot of odds to get where you are. On the way, you must have missed out on many things.
1: Please, please, I am telling you I am innocent.
2: There was something between you and Howell.
1: No.
2: Well, what did happen? You're giving me a story about some purple grass, some Asiatic prince. Some deal you made to give Howells the credit for something. Now, how do I know any of it is true?
1: What are you saying?
2: This business about the grass, all I've got is your word for it.
1: I tell you it's true.
2: Well, all right. There's only one way to find out. Isn't there?
3: Yes? How may I help you?
2: Prince, your highness...
3: Shorty. You must call me Shorty.
2: I'm a police detective, as I believe this gentleman has told you.
3: Oh, yes. My brother Ali informed me. It's fabulous.
2: Do you know this lady?
3: This lady?
1: Of course they know me.
3: Ali, is this charming lady familiar?
4: No.
1: You must remember me. I was here to tell you all about my new grass.
3: Grass? Ali, what would we have to do with grass?
4: We have never seen this lady before in our lives.
3: Oh, it is a pity, because she is the most charming lady.
1: We spoke about the goats, the sacred goats of Kandar, and you said because I was a woman, I was impure.
3: Oh, that is impossible. Why should we insult you?
1: I told you the discovery would belong to Dr. Howells, and you said in that case...

0: you would accept it.
1: Ali, do we know Dr. Howell?
2: No.
0: But I was here. We spoke.
3: Professor, it's time we were leaving.
4: Ever get the feeling that everybody around you is crazy and that you are the only sane, sensible person in the room or even the world? Well, if you ever did, you are in a perfect position to appreciate what is going on inside Professor Augustus Sanderson this very moment. Well, we still have the third act, and usually we manage to sort these things out.

0: What do you do when you are accused of murder? I suppose you admit it if it's true and deny it if it's false. But suppose you are not sure of the answer. Suppose the charge could be true or false. Suppose you reach that point where you just don't know. Is such a state of affairs possible?
1: But I was here. I spoke to you both.
2: Oh, would we forget so delightful a lady as you?
3: The Sahiba is mistaken.
1: I can't be.
4: Gentlemen, I'm sorry we bothered you.
2: Oh, it was no bother. Just think, Ali. When we return home, we can say we had a visit from a real American detective. Oh, fabulous.
4: Professor, I'm sorry, Professor Sanderson. The train has come to the end of the line. Last stop. All out.
1: What does one bring to a jail?
4: Well, a toothbrush, a change of clothes. Like I say, you've got a good chance of being out on bond.
1: Thank you. Lieutenant Novak, I can prove that I gave the credit for the discovery to Dr. Howells.
4: Well, suppose you did.
1: Then that would prove that those two are lying.
4: No, it would only prove that you gave the discovery to Dr. Howells for reasons of your own.
1: What reasons would I have?
4: Personal reasons. And that's why you killed him.
1: I still say I didn't do it.
4: Well, if that's your story, stick to it.
1: I didn't. Someone stole my revolver.
4: Professor, you'll have to convince a jury.
1: You don't believe it.
4: What I believe right now doesn't matter at all. Now just pack a small bag.
2: Ali?
3: Yes, Magnificence.
2: Tell me, little brother, why did we have to engage in that charade with the police detective?
3: I thought it would be instructive.
2: Instructive?
3: Why have we come to this most democratic of all countries? You were the one who insisted.
2: I know. I wanted to live like an ordinary common member of the people.
3: A desire I could never understand. Well, the common people, whether they be ignorant shepherds or sophisticated Americans, act alike as far as the police are concerned.
2: Is that true?
3: When questioned by police, the common people in America do exactly as our people do. But they have a most picturesque phrase for it. They clam up.
2: Clam up. How beautifully descriptive.
3: In both countries, one simply does not become involved with the police. And so, when I heard there was an officer at the door, I decided to act in our best interests. Who knows where a thing like this could lead?
2: Clam up.
3: It is, after all, my duty to advise you.
2: Fabulous.
4: Are you ready, Professor? As I said, you don't have to pack too much.
1: Lieutenant, Lutoff and his brother Ali were lying.
4: It's all in the hands of the jury now.
1: Don't say that.
4: Well, what do you want me to say? Look, I want you to know something. I like you.
1: Please don't.
4: Don't what?
1: Don't say meaningless words in an attempt to make me feel better.
4: I like you. Because you're a woman who's smart. Who... Well, who's good looking.
1: If you really liked me, you'd listen to my story.
4: Because I like you, I'm advising you to change it. You want to beat this, don't you? Tell the truth. The truth is always the best defense, no matter how bleak it looks. The jury responds to the truth. They feel it. They respect you for it.
1: But I am telling the truth.
4: No. It was a lover's quarrel. I have your lawyer get women on the jury. They eat that up.
1: If you're going to arrest me, get it over with.
4: Okay, I just wish you'd listen.
1: The truth is, someone came here, stole my gun. My gun, you have it. I want a receipt for it.
4: You'll get it. It'll be an exhibit at the trial. .122 caliber revolver. 5 cartridges, 1 empty shell.
1: I don't care about those. They don't belong to me. I wouldn't keep a loaded gun in the house. I don't even have any bullets, I told you. Why can't you believe
4: me? Because if I believed you, I'd have to believe in Santa Claus. And furthermore...
5: Hey, maybe I do.
1: What?
5: These cartridges, they're not American made. Look at what it says on the rim of each cartridge. Here. Where the manufacturer has his name. That's not American writing.
1: Those letters? It's a different alphabet. They could be Hindi.
5: Foreign shells. Made in India. Nobody sells them around here.
1: It was the younger brother, Ali.
5: Hold it.
1: I know why it was Ali. Let me tell you, from the very beginning, he was the one who was opposed to the...
5: Now, hold it a minute. This is Lieutenant Novak. I need something in a hurry. You got that Crown Prince going to the college and his brother? All right, get the phone number. Call him. Say it's a routine annual inquiry about guns. Ask if he has one. And what kind? All right, call me right back at this number. 227-8308. Yeah.
1: The bullets have to belong to Ali.
5: Only if he has a .22 of his own.
1: It was Ali. I know it.
5: How can you be so sure?
1: He came here. He stole my gun, but it was empty. It was nighttime. The stores are closed. Where can he buy bullets? He can't. So he goes home. He gets his own.
5: He would only have those bullets if he owns a .22.
1: He has to. He must. It's the only thing that makes sense.
5: All right. Even if we can prove these are his cartridges, you know what he can say? He can say you stole them.
1: Why would I?
5: Because you're trying to construct a case against him. And you are.
1: I just know he killed Gene Howells.
5: Let's examine your whole story. They won't take the grass seed from you because you're a woman. All right, fine. You give it to Dr. Howells. Now, what's the objection?
1: The objection?
5: Now, it's plain sailing, isn't it? Plant the new grass, feed all the hungry people. What's wrong?
1: Ali, it's Ali. When I saw Gene Howells last night, he was terribly depressed and very frightened.
5: Lieutenant Novak. Yeah. Oh, he does. Okay. Prince Ali has a .22 pistol registered in his name.
1: Which means these are his bullets.
5: You said Dr. Howells was depressed? Why?
1: Why? Let me think. I was so angry and upset when I went to see him. I know I went in there hating him, and I left feeling sorry for him.
5: But you haven't told me why.
1: What did he say to me? Let me try to remember exactly what he said to me.
6: I wish I'd never heard of that clover of yours.
1: Really? The last time I read the papers, it was that clover of yours.
6: It's mine only because that's how you'd have it. I told you this had happened. You'd have second thoughts and I'd have a guilty conscience.
1: I'm sorry. It is all my fault.
6: And it may have been all for nothing.
1: Why?
6: They don't want the grass. They didn't realize it was purple in color.
1: Oh. What's wrong with purple?
6: Ali explained it. Purple is an unlucky color, and so the time wasn't right. But perhaps in the future...
1: What was supposed to happen in the future? If purple is unlucky, it will always be unlucky.
6: I became angry. I told Ali somehow I would let his people know about this grass and how badly they need it.
1: And what was his answer?
6: Nothing. He looked at me. Just looked. Those funny eyes. Well... You think they're funny, but they can be frightening. Augusta, why did you have to tempt me with this?
1: Please, Gene, try to be calm.
6: It's going to end badly. I know it.
1: We tried. They won't take our help. This is all we can do. Prince Lutov was willing to go along. And it was Ali who raised the objection. And when that objection was removed, it was Ali who found a new one, the color.
5: Well, why would Ali want his people to go on starving?
1: Because... Wait. Gene said Ali had told him that the time wasn't ripe. Perhaps in the future. When it could do Ali himself some good.
5: Are you saying Ali has ideas of his own?
1: If Prince Lutov is overthrown, and he could be, if the people get hungry enough...
5: Does Ali get the top spot then?
1: And then, as the new ruler, Ali can claim heaven showed him a new grass, and henceforth purple will be the color favored by the gods. But there's one thing. Where would he get the grass, with Jean dead?
5: Well, he could come to you with a brand new story.
1: No, the woman thing is too deeply rooted.
5: Well, as it stands right now, well, what is the grass? Where does it exist?
1: The grass is a box full of seeds, plus volumes of notes detailing hundreds of experiments, how it's formed, how it should be planted.
5: Well, where is all this stuff?
1: I turned it over to Jean. It should all be in his files at home. And I'll bet it's gone. I delivered the seeds and the notes to him myself. The only place he could keep them would be in these files.
5: Are you sure they wouldn't be anywhere else?
1: I'm positive. Besides, look at the notation on this drawer. PC, purple clover. And the drawer is empty.
5: Well, that's that.
1: What does that mean?
5: We have a very good hypothesis, but no evidence. So far, you are still the best suspect.
1: But you know I am innocent. There must be some way we can prove that Ali is... I have an idea. I'll go to see Prince Ali, and I'll confront him with what we know. That will force him to threaten me, perhaps to try to kill me. You can save me at the last minute.
5: That's not going to work.
1: Why?
5: Because this is a country of laws. What you're suggesting is illegal.
1: Why is it illegal?
5: Because it's considered entrapment.
1: But you see it all the time in the movies.
5: And those movies all end up before the judge throws the evidence out of court. But you did give me an idea.
1: What idea?
5: It's a very simple routine idea. Now you go home, wait there.
1: What are you going to do?
5: Just police business. Just go home and wait.
1: But I can't wait.
5: You'll just have to.
2: No, Sahiba. I'm really quite embarrassed.
1: Your younger brother is plotting against you.
2: Ali? Oh, that is impossible.
3: The woman is mad.
1: Ali wants your people to starve so they will revolt. You will be killed, he succeeds you, and then he gives them the purple grass.
3: That's a lie.
2: Fabulous.
1: It's true. He has discouraged you from accepting the clover. Why? He wants to give it to the people himself.
3: She's mad.
2: Oh, what a woman. Look at the fire in her eyes. You may think I'm young for you, Professor, but I value an older woman.
1: Don't you understand the implications of what I am saying to you?
2: Be my first wife. The others don't matter. They're only concubines. You will rule, and with fabulous wisdom.
1: I'm telling you about your brother.
2: Oh, I know he's plotting against me. It is expected of brothers.
1: You knew?
2: Didn't I plot against our older brother?
3: Then you should have done something about me when you had the chance.
2: What are you doing with that pistol?
3: She'll be blamed. She'll be thought mad because of her purple grass. She's already killed her lover. And now you. Because you made her give up her discovery.
5: No, it's not going to work that way at all. Just lower that gun. That's nice. Why'd you come here, Augusta?
1: Because
5: you didn't think I could help you, huh?
1: Well, I thought I
5: just went back for a search warrant. All we have to do is find the seeds and the notes in his possession. Will we find them, Ali?
3: I don't...
2: They are in his trunk.
3: You knew, Lutov?
2: Of course I knew. I plan to take care of you as soon as we return to our own country. Here, I am restricted by all kinds of legalities.
5: Prince, I intend to arrest your brother. Will you claim any diplomatic privilege?
2: None at all. The law is sacred. It must be observed.
5: Smitty, go get his trunk. Wilson, take him to the station house.
2: Well, Professor Sanderson, shall you consider my proposal?
5: She can't do that. She has to come along with me.
1: Where are we going?
5: This way, ma'am.
1: Where are you taking me? Surely I'm not under arrest.
5: Now, listen. You'd consider going off to Asia with that character?
1: Oh, I have to take it under very serious consideration.
5: Why?
1: the first time anyone at all made me a proposal.
5: Well, relax. You're about to get another one.
0: I'll be back shortly with a final thought. How slender a thread holds up the world. If a million goats can give an extra pint of milk a day, that can mean the difference between life and death for thousands of children. So the true heroes are the overlooked and unknown heroes who daily solve the really great mystery, how to get an acre to yield another few bushels, or the hen to lay another egg. Our cast included Sandy Dennis, Ralph Bell, Robert Dryden, and Arnold Stang. Associate Director, Marlon Swing. This is Hyman Brown, producer-director, inviting you to return to our Mystery Theater for another adventure in the macabre. Until next time, then, pleasant dreams.
7: 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I see the nine seagulls high up in the sky, the deep blue sky. It is 6:10. 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I stayed outside, feeling the icy cold wind against my dark chocolate bar face. It is 6:30. I am thinking about my purpose. 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I feel free, 7:45. I feel I have a purpose. I prayed and prayed. My mother walked in and knocks on the door. Bayana, Bayana, are you okay? I say, I'm fine, I say. My mother says, okay, and leaves the door. I sat on my bed and covered my face with my bright yellow pillow and cried tears of joy. I wiped my face with my dirty orange shirt from the fire engine hamper. I run through my door and never looked back. I am free, free, free. I found who I must be. The next day I go to the beach, full with my head centered on God and my purpose in life. I am focused. It is 6 a.m.

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0: in. Welcome. I'm E.G. Marshall. We are all doomed, said one philosopher. It is inevitable. It is fate. It is destiny. Our lives hang on a slender thread from one day to another. We place our daily existence in the hands of total strangers and pray for the luck of the draw. We do it when we drive down the highway, when we fly in an airplane. We do it when we elect a president. It is not death we fear, but the inevitability of it. The destiny of one, the destiny of millions, can rest in the hand of a single person.
1: That's right. Ignore the truth. Go make your report. Tell them a lie.
2: Dr. Baylor, it's all in your mind.
1: You can't allow this project to continue. It's flawed. It's dangerous. There is only death. You alone have the power to stop it.
2: You're talking insanely.
1: You fool. Are you also blind? We will be destroyed, and you are the only one with the power to save us.
0: Our mystery drama, Death on Project X, was written especially for the Mystery Theater by Victoria Dan and stars Larry Haynes. 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I'll be back shortly with Act One. Details, details. In the infinity of government bureaucracy, have you ever wondered about those workers whose job it is to look after the tiny pluses and minuses, the supposedly insignificant paperwork that maintains the order of our society? For them, the sum total of any of our lives is written on a slip of adding machine tape. This is in no way to demean those who pursue these rather thankless back office careers. But even the dullest of jobs is never totally predictable. And obscurity can often end with a call to the front desk.
3: You're probably wondering why I've sent for you, Jenkins.
2: Jenkins is on sick leave, sir. I'm Hughes.
3: What happened to Krebs?
2: Transferred to another department, sir.
3: Well, what about
2: Haggerty retired last month.
3: Hughes, huh?
2: Mm-hmm.
3: How long have you been with the Project Planning Office?
2: 5 years.
3: And, of course, you've served on the review board before?
2: No, General.
3: No? You worked for the planning office all this time and you've never gone on a field inspection?
2: No, sir.
3: Well, then how can you possibly be acting assistant director?
2: Seniority, sir.
3: What was your previous position?
2: Until last week, I was supervisor of accounts and records.
3: Accounts and records? Now, no. You won't do. You won't do it all. Hello, Haskins. General Glynn here. What do you mean sending me this Hughes fellow? He has no experience. What? Are you sure? He is. Huh? No. All right, I'll get back to you. This is incredible, Hughes, but according to the director, you're the only available staff member familiar with Project X.
2: Yes, sir. The accounting section is acquainted with every detail of every project.
3: Let's hear what you know, Hughes.
2: Yes, sir. 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
3: That's enough, Hughes. You certainly know the raw facts, but knowledge is no substitute for experience.
2: No, sir.
3: This department is overextended. 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
2: Drop Project X, sir?
3: Or Project W or V or whatever we find sufficient grounds for termination.
2: General Glynn, what would you call sufficient grounds?
3: Bad morale for one and misuse of funds for another. Yes, I'm sure you could spot that particular one, Hughes. And of course, there's also the high risk quotient. Now, in other words, you have reasonable doubt that adequate safeguards exist to ensure a margin for error.
2: Well, I'm supposed to be able to determine that, sir. I'm no scientist, sir. I'm an accountant.
3: Hughes, I've got my hands full as it is.
2: General, the responsibility. I mean, I've never...
3: I know that, Hughes. And you know that. But so help me, don't you let them know it's your first assignment.
4: I did want you to have a look at the main generating plant, Mr. Hughes.
2: Well, it's very impressive, Colonel.
4: Not to mention efficient. As the project's chief power source, it can't be beaten for maximum utilization of fuel anywhere.
2: Yes, I've seen the figures.
4: Mr. Hughes, I just want you to know that the Project X staff is completely at your disposal.
2: I appreciate your cooperation.
4: Yes, that's it, cooperation. The research we're doing here at X, it's at least important enough for a little common courtesy. I'm sure you've run into some real belligerent types on other inspections, haven't you?
2: Yes, I have, certainly.
4: If we're finished here, I'd like to take you on to the primary testing facility. This, of course, is the main lab. You won't find another as well-equipped in the entire country.
2: At a cost of nearly $67.2 million, I should think not.
4: You certainly know your figures.
2: Well, details have always intrigued me, Colonel. Facts, figures, these things are the black and white. They are the ultimate indicator of success or failure.
4: You sound just like an accountant.
2: Well, you might say I'm interested in seeing a financial outlay for this project is justified by its progress, Colonel.
4: In other words, the boys at the planning office still want to know if they're getting their money's worth. Well, I assure you, Mr. Hughes, at Project X, you certainly are. By the way, I'd like you to join me for dinner. If you have no other plans.
2: Thank you, Colonel. I'd be happy to. Memo to General E.F. Glynn. My first day at Project X. Record most favorable. First impression. Project director extremely cooperative. Facilities well planned and in good order. Staff efficient and congenial. No evidence of any morale problems. Come in. I said come in. Oh, that's strange. Nobody there. Wait a minute, what's this? That's a note. Who'd write me a note? Let's see. Beware, the end is near. Beware, the end is near. What kind of a message is that?
4: You say someone slipped the note under the door to your quarters?
2: Yes, that's right, Colonel.
4: Strange.
2: Colonel, do you have any staff members here who might be a little unstable?
4: Mr. Hughes, our people are carefully screened to avoid just that.
2: Over 130 men and women engaged in top secret defense research, constantly under stress, and there are never any difficulties?
4: Well, of course, we're human. Occasionally, some of our people experience depression, fatigue. But it's normal.
2: And you say there's no morale problem?
4: Here? No, not at all. I'm sure even you noticed how well our people seem to work together. Do you have any conception of how crucial our research is? Do you think I'd risk it all on demoralized personnel?
2: Well, Colonel, sir, I merely inquired. I wasn't insinuating.
4: I told you, we have nothing to hide. We're an open book.
2: Then you won't mind if I paid a visit to your infirmary.
4: Of course not.
2: I'd like to meet your staff psychiatrist.
4: Staff psychiatrist?
2: Yes, I just think a brief talk would clarify things for me, Colonel. I'm sure there are no real problems, but I pride myself on being thorough.
5: Can I help you?
2: Well, I'm looking for Dr. Baylor. My name is Eli Hughes. I'm from the Project Review Board.
5: Oh.
2: You must be Dr. Hillary, the project medical director.
5: Yeah, that's correct.
2: You have an unusually high efficiency rating, Doctor.
5: Yes, I do what I can.
2: Well, I wanted to speak with Dr. Baylor concerning cases of fatigue.
5: Fatigue?
2: Well, according to the colonel, the only personnel problems here stem from sheer physical exhaustion.
5: Well, I'm sorry, Mr. Hughes. You'll have to come back when Dr. Baylor's available.
2: Well, maybe you could tell me, Dr. Hillary.
5: Well, I'm afraid not. I am rather pressed for time.
2: In other words, you don't wish to cooperate with an official government inspector.
5: Mr. Hughes, don't try to pull rank on me. This is your first time out.
2: That's not true, Doctor.
5: It is written all over you. You don't even understand what we're all about here, now do you?
2: Well, I most certainly do.
5: You don't know anything. Adrian.
6: Hello, Dr. Hillary. Who is the man?
5: Adrian, I'd like you to meet Mr. Hughes.
6: Hello. Can you swim?
2: I beg your pardon?
6: Swim. Can you swim in the water?
2: In fact, I don't.
6: But you must. We're going to be with the Fishers, so we must know how. Isn't that so, Dr. Hillary?
5: Yes, Adrian, that's true.
0: But Doctor, what is she talking about?
6: I didn't mention the seahorses. We're going to be with the seahorses, too.
0: Seahorses?
6: Yes. We'll all be together. The Fishers, the seahorses, and the people. That's a fact. Doctor, have you been practicing your underwater breathing like I told you to?
5: Yes, I certainly have.
6: That's good. That's very good.
0: Doctor, could we step outside for a moment, please?
5: Adrian, we have to go away now, but we'll be right back.
6: Okay.
0: Would you explain to me what that was all about?
5: You mean Adrian?
0: Well, that girl talks like an idiot.
5: An idiot? Well, let me tell you something, Mr. Hughes. That girl happens to be Dr. Adrian Orriman, the chemist.
0: That girl?
5: Yes, assistant to Professor Shoup, the man behind the X Factor.
0: I don't understand. What happened?
5: Well, a few weeks ago, she just snapped.
0: Just like that?
5: Yeah, I'm no psychiatrist. I'm a surgeon. But I can tell you this. She was very dedicated, a perfectionist. She wasn't satisfied with the final conversion formula.
0: Shoup's formula?
5: Right. She insisted that there was an error somewhere. It just didn't feel right, was how she put it. In any case, she went for days without sleep, without food, and looking for some imagined error. Well, she finally cracked from sheer fatigue.
0: Oh. I'm very sorry.
5: Are you? Are you really?
0: Yes, Doctor, I really am.
5: Well, you shouldn't be. To feel sorry is to care, and to care is to become involved.
0: What's wrong with that?
1: He's here, isn't he? The man from Project Review?
5: Jerry, this isn't good for you. Now, you should stay in bed.
1: I'll go. I will. Just as soon as I talk to him. You're the man, aren't you?
0: I'm Eli Hughes from the planning office.
1: Please listen to me.
5: Jerry, I want you to stop this.
1: But he has to know. He has to know how sad it is. A tragedy, that's what it is.
5: Jerry, you can talk to Mr. Hughes later. Now, we're busy now.
1: I'll go, but please tell him how sad it is.
5: Yes, I'll tell him.
1: Because he shouldn't be afraid to cry. Tell him. Make him see. He'll cry, too.
5: Yes, Jerry.
1: Because it's so sad.
0: Dr. Hillary, that woman is crazy.
5: Yes, I know.
0: That's all you can say?
5: What else can I say, Mr. Hughes? I've already told you.
0: Yes, I know. You're a surgeon, not a psychiatrist. But what does the project psychiatrist have to say about this?
5: Mr. Hughes, Dr. Jerry Baylor is the project psychiatrist.
7: The Bible says, physician, heal thyself. Obviously, we have just met the perfect example in Dr. Baylor. If this woman is the resident psychiatrist, what can we expect from her patients? Are the lunatics indeed running the asylum? That is, if Dr. Baylor really is a lunatic. After all, who are we to say? We don't make hasty judgments here. We examine all issues carefully. We'll be back in a moment with Act Two. For the past 5 years, Eli Hughes lived a carefully ordered life in an adding machine world where 2 plus 2 always came out 4. Suddenly elevated to the rank of project investigator, he has been sent out on a seemingly routine check of a top secret research center. And he must make a judgment based on only 2 things, experience and instinct. Lacking the first, we can only hope he has a little of the second. Instinct. That subliminal sense that tells us something is wrong.
0: Colonel, what I want from you is an answer.
8: An answer to what, Mr. Hughes?
0: That woman I met just 10 minutes ago in your infirmary. According to my records, she's still on salary as a full-time staff psychiatrist.
8: I'm aware of that.
0: Well, then perhaps, Colonel, you can explain to me your reasons for not reporting this situation.
8: Mr. Hughes, what do you really know about Project X?
0: I'm acquainted with all the facts.
8: Oh, I'm sure you are. You know the statistics, what we spent. What do you know about us? What are we doing here?
0: You're doing research.
8: What kind of research?
0: Complex research for the defense program.
8: Do you know the nature of the research?
2: Yes, you're developing another weapon.
8: No, not just another weapon. The ultimate weapon. This weapon will render all others obsolete.
2: Yes, I've heard that before.
8: No. This is the highest level of achievement we can ever hope to reach. Nothing will be as sophisticated. X is capable of destruction on a level that is incomprehensible.
2: Colonel, I was talking about Dr. Baylor.
8: So am I. The X factor is the cause of Dr. Baylor's breakdown. Let me explain. There are over 130 men and women working on this project. They have actually constructed a device which, if ever put into operation, could obliterate an entire country in a matter of moments.
2: Moments? Well, I don't see what this has to do with...
8: Let me finish. Our people are working on the ultimate weapon. Can you imagine the moral and ethical implications? The guilt resulting from association with the most devastating weapon ever built by man? Dr. Baylor worked around the clock with some of our people. She listened. She cared. Unfortunately, she had no one to discuss her own doubts and guilt she had absorbed from others. The strain was too much.
2: You mean she broke from the pressure?
8: That's right. And so you understand
2: yes,
8: why...
2: Yes, I'm sorry, Colonel. I had no idea, but... Still, this must be reported. The woman must be sent home.
8: Why?
2: Well, because this woman is a government employee drawing a $37,000 salary.
8: That's your reason?
2: Well, Colonel, isn't that reason enough?
8: We're speaking of a broken woman, Mr. Hughes.
2: Yes, I understand that.
8: Well, if you understand, then where is your compassion? How can you send this woman back into a world she no longer fits into? A record forever ruined.
2: I can't help that.
8: At least here, she does no real harm.
2: That woman is harmless?
8: Absolutely. She still has the delusion that she's helping her fellow workers. She feels useful. Would you take that away from her?
2: Well, I'm not trying to. I mean, I have to follow regulations.
8: So you'd send her away and strip every last vestige of dignity from the woman?
2: Do you have any idea how overextended this project is? She no longer qualifies as a member of your staff.
8: And how do you know what qualifies someone as a member of my staff? Now listen, Eli. Now let's forget the formalities for a while. I want you to erase from your mind the stereotype of cold-hearted military officers. I care about this project. And I care about these people. And I think what's good for one is good for the other.
2: But I'm talking about efficiency.
8: And I'm talking about humanity.
2: Well, you can't have both.
8: Who says so? Maybe you've been behind your desk too long. Or maybe you've been on so many field inspections that we all begin to look alike to you.
2: No. In fact...
8: In fact what?
2: Nothing. You'll have to excuse me, Colonel. I have work to do.
5: You're making your first mistake, Mr. Hughes. You are becoming personally involved with this project.
2: I am not.
5: If something is disturbing you, why not just put it in your report?
2: Because I want to be fair about this.
5: I know you've just been talking with the Colonel. As a result, you've made your second mistake.
2: What are you talking about?
5: I mean, you just can't leave well enough alone, can you? You're beginning to doubt yourself. Doubt this project. Is it really worth all the expense, all the trouble?
2: And what do you think?
5: Well, I can't answer. I refuse even to let myself think about it. If you want answers, why don't you talk to the man who made it all possible?
2: And just who are you talking about?
5: The man behind the X Factor, Professor Shook.
2: But I want your opinion.
5: I already told you I have no opinion. And if I did, I certainly wouldn't advertise it to you or to anyone else.
9: Project X is the only sure way to a permanent and lasting peace.
2: The ultimate weapon, Professor?
9: But of course.
2: Well, I don't understand how a weapon will bring peace.
9: Isn't it obvious?
2: Well, frankly, no.
9: If we have the means of destroying our enemies before they are capable of responding, who would ever dare attack us?
2: Well, what if you did use it? Wouldn't it destroy everything?
9: No. Let me explain to you what the X Factor really is. It is the power to harness the elements contained beneath the Earth's crust and channel them for our own use, a virtually unlimited source of natural energy combined with the power to control it, actually direct it.
2: In other words, pinpoint destruction.
9: Yeah, that's right.
2: Oh, I had no idea.
9: That is why it will bring us peace, because to contemplate war in the face of Project X is to be faced with obliteration without hope of escape. The choice will have to be that of trust and peace.
2: Yes, I never thought of that.
9: You must admit it all puts the matter quite in perspective, does it not?
2: It certainly does, Professor.
8: So you'll be leaving us tomorrow, Eli.
2: Yes, Colonel. I thought about what you said about Dr. Jerry Bailey. I'm not going to make any mention of it in my report. It's not necessary to the case.
8: Thank you.
2: As far as I'm concerned, if you consider Dr. Baylor to be a member of the Project X staff, I won't dispute it.
8: What brought about this sudden change of heart?
2: Colonel, I am not a man affected by sentimentality.
8: Oh?
2: My primary interest is saving the government unnecessary expense. As a full-time staff member, Dr. Baylor receives a yearly salary of $37,500. If, however, she were discharged from her position here and put into the care of the Army Medical Center, annual cost for maintenance and therapy would approximate $52,000, not to mention the monthly stipend to her dependents, bringing a total expenditure per annum to well over $63,000. Keeping the doctor on at Project X will be a savings to the government of $26,500.
8: You're very efficient, Mr. Hughes.
2: I try to be. What are you doing in my room?
1: They said you were leaving.
2: Yes, that's right, Dr. Baylor.
1: But you just arrived.
2: Well, I've been here 3 days.
1: That's not long enough. Don't you realize that?
2: Doctor, I find that the time was sufficient.
1: I know what you're going to tell them.
2: How could you?
1: You don't have to be a mind reader. Everything's fine here. That's what you'll tell them. Everything's ship-shape and okay, but you're wrong.
2: Dr. Baylor. Jerry, I really have to be packing.
1: That's right. Avoid me.
2: No, I'm not trying to avoid.
1: I understand. I know the kind of person you are. You've taken orders all your life, and now you're afraid to make trouble.
2: No, that's not true.
1: It's true, and you know it. But I upset everything. I'm the broken cog in the wheel. Well, just you listen to me, because I'm a psychiatrist. I know what I'm talking about.
2: Yes, of course you do.
1: Don't patronize me.
2: Jerry, I understand your situation. Really, I do. In fact, I think you're quite a remarkable woman to have endured what you have. But I have already filed a primary report, and it's time for me to leave.
1: But you can't go. Not until you see the reality. The reality of Project X. You can't permit it to continue.
2: I had doubts about the usefulness of this research myself, but then Dr. Shoup explained it to me, and it does make sense.
1: Shoup? Shoup is out of his mind. He is out to destroy us all.
2: How can you say that? He's a believer in peace.
1: You're wrong. He wants to destroy us, and he will, unless you stop him.
2: Jerry, believe me, what you're going through now is due to fatigue. You've been stretched to the limits of exhaustion.
1: You fool. Are you blind? Destruction is near. Why won't you believe me?
2: Jerry, don't you see it all has to do with the fact that you absorb other people's guilt, the ethical and moral.
1: No. I have beheld the future and have paid the price. The horror was too great for anyone to remain sane. But you, Eli, you can save us. But you won't. No. No, you're right. You're right, Eli. Don't permit yourself to care. Leave now before you begin to doubt. Don't let yourself care, or you'll be destroyed. Leave now, this minute, before it starts to eat away inside you.
2: Jerry, what is it?
1: Before it's too late before the caring destroys you.
2: Jerry, what's wrong?
1: I see under the facade. You are sensitive, like the others. You are vulnerable.
2: Jerry, what's the matter?
1: Before it kills you.
2: Jerry. Answer me. Jerry. Well, how is she?
5: Mr. Hughes.
2: What happened, Doctor? Why did she faint?
5: She didn't faint. She's dead.
2: Dead? That's impossible.
5: She's dead, Mr. Hughes.
2: No, I don't believe that. Why, only a few minutes ago, she was standing right here talking to me.
5: I know.
2: Well, how could she die just like that?
5: The truth, Mr. Hughes, is that Jerry Baylor is dead because she had no desire to go on living.
2: That's a reason?
5: It has to be. Because other than that, there is no reason under the sun why this woman should be dead.
7: The road to resolution starts with doubt. The best way home's the farthest way about. So said the poet. Doubt. It begins as a wispy thread of curiosity. It would have been so simple, so easy to have gone back and declared that all was well at Project X. But now doubt, the ultimate weapon of man's own conscience, has been planted inside the practical, well-ordered mind of Eli Hughes. And that is going to prove very unfortunate for him when I return with Act 3. To live. There is no power on earth quite like it. And even doctors are at a loss to explain the most critical patients whose sheer tenacity brings them back from death's door. Conversely, many people believe that there exists also the will to die. But what about Dr. Jerry Baylor? Could we say then that she actually died of despair? Of some terrifying vision?
5: This woman should not be dead.
2: The fact still remains, Doctor, that she is. Now, there has to be some sound medical explanation. There always is.
5: All right. Her heart stopped beating, so she died. In fact, though, she wanted to die, so her heart simply stopped beating. Now, do you understand the difference?
2: No.
5: Life was an utter torment for Jerry. Each day became more and more difficult to face. Visions of total annihilation. She was firmly convinced that it was actually going to happen. The thought was unbearable.
2: How are you going to list her death?
5: Natural causes. What else can I say? That's how I recorded the other two.
2: Other two? What other two?
5: Yes. This is the third death we've had here in the past 6 months.
2: Well, I wasn't informed of any deaths.
5: Yeah, that's correct. Now that you bring it up, they occurred away from the installation on two staff members who had recently resigned from the project. Officially, they were no longer connected with Project X, although I consider the deaths to be work-related.
2: How did they die?
5: One in an accident, the other cardiac arrest. Both had previously been under the care of Dr. Baylor.
2: I see. Doctor, would it be possible for me to look through Jerry Baylor's office?
5: I thought you were leaving, Mr. Hughes.
2: Not just yet. Nothing so far, nothing. Now, she had to keep some kind of records, I'm sure of it. But where... Wait a minute. One of these tapes. Maybe it's on tape.
10: News today of Dr. Vanetti's death. The second death in under a month. There must be a correlation.
2: She did put it on tape. Well, maybe now I can get some answers.
10: In conclusion, both a deceased scientists had the following in common. They worked in the same lab. They both had previously expressed anxieties to me connected with the safety of Project X. Both admitted to an overwhelming sense of doom. Both had unusually high sensitivity ratings.
2: Sensitivity ratings? Now, what can she mean by that?
5: It's sort of an unofficial scientific term, Mr. Hughes. A sensitivity rating is a scale that Dr. Baylor used to classify the intuitive nature of her patients.
2: Uh-huh.
5: Now, she believed that some people have a greater sensitivity to stimuli than others. Now, she was almost afraid to use the words extrasensory perception, but she believed that some people have a kind of antennae that enables them to detect danger present in any everyday situation.
2: Sense, Doctor?
5: If you go along with her theory, I guess you could call it that.
2: Well, that would explain what happened to those two scientists, and even Dr. Baylor.
5: Well, you can believe that. I don't. I just think that what happened to the three of them, like what's happening to Adrian inside that room there. Some people can't cope with stress. It's as simple as that.
2: I don't know, Doctor. What about this girl, Adrian?
5: You met her. She cracked after Jerry was no longer able to function as staff psychiatrist.
2: Well, maybe there's a connection somehow. I'd like to talk to her again.
5: Well, if you want, Mr. Hughes, but I really don't think it's going to give you any answers. Unless, that is, you already have one in mind.
2: Hello, Adrian.
6: Oh, hello.
2: Do you remember me?
6: You're Mr. Hughes.
2: You can call me Eli.
6: Okay. Eli, have you learned to swim yet?
2: No, but I will.
6: You better hurry up. You don't have forever, you know.
2: Yes. Adrian, did you know a man named Dr. Vinetti?
6: Who?
2: Dr. Vinetti. He was a chemist like yourself. Both you and Dr. Vinetti came to work at X around the same time.
6: Dr. Vinetti?
2: Yes, he worked alongside you and Professor Shoup.
6: Professor Shoup?
2: Yes, that's right, Adrian. Now, maybe you can tell me about Dr. Vinetti.
6: No, I don't want
2: all
6: to.
2: Right, all right. I don't want to upset you.
6: Do you see these figures, Professor Shoup?
2: What are you talking about?
6: Do you see our calculations, Shoup? You've made a mistake. Why won't you double-check your figures against ours? Professor Shoup, why are you so stubborn? Your calculations are off.
2: What calculations?
6: I can do a backstroke and hold my breath underwater for almost one whole minute.
2: Adrian, what calculations are you talking about?
6: I don't want to talk to you anymore today. You're too serious.
2: I hope you don't mind me disturbing you, Professor Shoup.
9: Oh, of course not, my boy. Now, you were asking me about Dr. Vinetti and poor Adrian.
2: Yes. Did you all, how do I put it tactfully? Did you all get along well?
9: Very tactful, my boy, but unnecessary. In fact, the three of us got along famously. Just famously we did.
2: Well, the reason I'm asking you is because Adrian mentioned something to me about some calculations being off.
9: Oh, poor Adrian. She was so very distressed about Dr. Vinetti. They were very close, I understand.
2: In other words, there are no calculations.
9: Well, certainly there are. The calculations on my conversion formula. We start testing next week, and I'm very excited, and so is the Colonel.
2: I take it that Dr. Vinetti disagreed with you on some of your figures.
9: No, he certainly did. But I set him straight quickly.
2: Yes. Professor, who double-checks you?
9: Everything is double-checked by the most qualified member of this staff. Me.
2: You're joking, aren't you?
9: Mr. Hughes, I double-check myself. Now, on along. I have got work to do.
8: think you're taking this all too seriously, Eli.
2: Colonel, I heard him with my own ears. He said he double-checks himself.
8: Well?
2: I don't know about you, but I call that an extremely unscientific attitude. Now, I certainly intend to mention it in my report. I'm beginning to have my doubts about Professor Shoup.
8: Oh, now, look, you have to understand, the professor is a genius, an absolute genius.
2: Colonel, I find your attitude very unprofessional. I'm raising serious doubts to you about the emotional stability of your chief scientist. Now, how can you just dismiss it with a shrug of your shoulder?
8: Because, well, it's this way, Eli. We're testing X on a very small scale next week. And as a favor to me, I'm asking you to let this all ride until after the test takes place.
2: Now, you're not serious. Now, what if Dr. Ramon Vanetti and Dr. Adrian Oramad were right and the professor was wrong?
8: That, Eli, is extremely unlikely.
2: Well, I'll go along with that, Colonel. The question is, can you afford to take that chance?
1: So you're going away?
2: Adrian, I wanted to thank you.
1: Thank me?
2: Yes, you... You helped me make a very important decision. I'm going to make my report today. Terminating Project X.
1: Terminate?
2: It means that Professor Shoup won't be able to carry out the testing next week. I thought it would make you happy to hear that.
1: Eli, you can't stop it. It's too late.
2: No, it isn't.
1: You can see it, can't you, Eli? You're one of us. I can see that.
2: One of us?
1: You have it. The sensitivity. You know what's going to happen. The miscalculation in the conversion formula will set off a disastrous chain reaction.
2: Adrian, I told you. I already told you I'm going to stop the test.
1: No, they'll stop you. They won't let you.
2: Goodbye, Colonel. I'm glad there are no hard feelings.
8: Not really, Eli. We do have a full week before the test. Something might always come up. The last word does belong to the General.
2: Well, I'm sure the General will support my findings.
8: Perhaps, Eli. But when he hears the results of our testing, I don't believe he will.
2: Well, you'll be shut down long before the testing, Colonel.
8: Eli, we can't be closed until you make your report.
2: In case you forgot, Colonel, I'm leaving today.
8: Not really.
2: What are you talking about?
8: You're a civilian. This is a classified operation. We have to debrief you, and that's going to take time.
2: Well, I've got a level 3 security clearance.
8: I'm just being technical, Eli. I have the option to detain any non-military personnel for a routine security check.
2: How long will this check take?
8: Exactly 1 week.
2: 1 week? Well, that'll give the professor time to begin his tests.
8: It will.
2: Colonel, this is deliberate.
8: It is.
2: But you can't. I mean, you can't carry on those tests. If the calculations are even slightly off, there'll be a terrifying chain reaction. You're dealing with the forces of nature. We're talking about cataclysm. Unleashing the violence from beneath the Earth's crust, the elements raging uncontrollably.
8: Eli, I think you've been taking this all a bit too seriously.
2: You think I'm crazy, do you? Maybe I am. Maybe man wasn't meant to foresee his own destruction. But it will happen, Colonel, unless I stop it. Only I have the power to stop it, and I must, or else we perish. Civilization will perish. And I must go at once and make my report.
8: Eli, you're not going anywhere. Not for a long, long time.
11: Lie down, Mr. Hughes.
2: How long have I been here, Dr. Hillary?
11: Almost a week.
2: Doctor, it still isn't too late. There's still time.
11: I told you, Mr. Hughes, not to become emotionally involved. Now, look what it's done to you.
2: No, it doesn't matter. Not really. I can't stop Destiny.
11: Please, don't tire yourself.
2: She was right. Jerry was right. It's a mistake to care. It'll destroy you if you care.
11: Please, Mr. Hughes. Eli.
2: It won't be long now, Doctor. We'll all fall in. Down, down,
12: to the bottom of the ocean. Back to the fishes.
11: Well, rest now.
12: The fishes and the seahorses.
13: General Glynn?
3: Yes, come in, Corporal. I want you to take a letter to the director of Project X.
13: Ready, sir.
3: To the attention of Colonel Lilly, Project Director. Sir, in lieu of a progress report from Investigator Eli Hughes, our Secondary Review Committee has voted to send a replacement sometime in the following few weeks. In the interim, as Project X poses no immediate threat to the safety of this country, permission is hereby granted for you to continue with your research. Signed, Major General E.F. Glynn, Commander-in-Chief of Military Forces, Atlantis.

Atlantis? You mean we didn't tell you that this story was about Atlantis? Well, after all, we never exactly told you it wasn't. One thing is for sure, though. We don't have to tell you how this story ends. Undoubtedly, you have already heard the ending. Atlantis was destroyed. I'll be back in a moment.

his man bent on destroying himself. This story was offered merely as a fable to make you think and wonder. That's what this program is all about. To expand the imagination, heighten the senses, tantalize the curiosity. Was there really an Atlantis? What could have happened to cause such an advanced civilization to vanish from the face of the earth without a trace? Our cast included Larry Haynes, Robert Dryden, Catherine Byers, and Cork Benson. The entire production was under the direction of Hyman Brown. This is E.G. Marshall inviting you to return to our Mystery Theater for another adventure in the macabre. Until next time, pleasant dreams.

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I know that soon, all too soon, the nonchalant bulldozers will come like the voices of a newfangled doom to steal my adventurously perilous timbered floors, my bridge of Terabithian windows, my crazy red ivory green octuple shotgun romper room. 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Click-clack trickery track. They sold you in a nice package. Now there's no looking back. What once was for a century will be gone in the blink of an eye, transformed into a sleek but lovely alien creature with seductively long lashes, steady gaze, and penetrating constant smile. All aboard! The conductor is always on the engine, after all. Never the caboose. You lose.

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7: 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Tonight, the story of two young men and a frightening dare. We call it The Game. So now, starring Sam Edwards and Gil Stratton Jr., here is tonight's suspense play, The Game.
8: There were two of them. They stood on the corner of Main and Elm, leaning back against the wall, indolent. The summer sun warm, bringing to them the astringent odor of soft tar in the cracks of the sidewalk. It was 2 o'clock by the hands of the jeweler's clock a few doors down the street. And it was at 2 o'clock, quite innocently at first, that the dreadful game began.
9: What do you want to do, Penn?
10: I don't know. You?
9: No, I don't know.
10: I guess we could have a couple of games of ping pong. You got the dough? Mm-hmm.
9: 40 cents.
10: We could, Red.
9: I don't know. Nah, I don't feel like it.
10: Okay. Hey, we could shoot some pool.
9: What's the matter? You always want to play games. Kid stuff. Know something?
10: What?
9: I feel like getting drunk.
10: You're kidding.
9: I'm not kidding.
10: You're kidding. What do you want to get drunk for?
9: For fun.
10: Some fun.
9: My folks won't be back till later tonight.
10: Mm-mm. Not me, boy. Not me.
9: I can get hold of a bottle.
10: Not me, boy.
9: Chicken?
10: That's me.
9: Okay, so long.
10: Hey, Red. Wait a minute. You kidding? What do you want to do that for?
9: You got any better ideas what to do?
10: No, but...
9: Okay, I'll see you.
10: You know what would happen if they ever found out?
9: They won't find out. You can stay over at my house tonight. Call your folks and nobody will know.
10: That's crazy.
9: No, it isn't. Don't you ever want to do something different? We're not kids. Maybe you are. Maybe you need a couple of drinks to grow up.
10: Big man, I'm 2 weeks older than you.
9: Not up here, boy. Not up here.
10: Nuts to you.
8: And they walked slowly, carrying the idea to a white house with gray trim. A house well lived in, empty now, but waiting. And the boys went in, upstairs, and to a room papered with ships and pennants, signs and maps. The one, Red, disappeared for a few minutes. The other tried to become interested in a book of fighting ships. He was afraid of what was to come, knowing why, and not quite knowing.
10: That your father's?
9: No, the gardener hid it in the woodshed. I found it a couple of weeks ago, hid it somewhere else. Boy, I bet that fractured. How do you like it?
10: I don't care.
9: Straight?
10: Sure.
9: Water chaser?
10: What about you?
9: No water for me.
10: Same thing, then.
9: Sit down. We'll talk.
8: They drank, and they didn't like it. But they'd started the game, and they couldn't stop. A small clock with an owl front piece ticked above them, the eyes of the bird metronomically switching from side to side. A car passed occasionally, and there was a tension until the sound of tire and engine faded away. It didn't take too long for the warmth to grow and the eyes to become hot, the tongue loose.
10: Thanks.
9: Boy, not bad, huh? Feel pretty good?
10: Yeah, pretty good.
9: Boy, Elaine, wouldn't be bad having her up here now, huh?
10: Yeah, wouldn't be bad.
9: You ever take her out?
10: A couple of times, I guess.
9: All right, huh? Nick?
10: No, not much.
9: Oh, I thought you two were like that. That's what I heard last term.
10: You kidding?
9: You know what's the matter with you, Penn?
10: What?
9: You're soft. I'm your friend, boy. I can tell you what the other guys say. Think. You know? Guts, boy. Not all there. Not enough. I'm your friend, Penny. I like you. But you gotta have guts.
10: I've got guts.
9: Not enough. That's what all the guys think. Penn's okay, but kind of soft, you know? Chicken.
10: Yeah?
9: I'm telling you. I don't want to be a pal to a guy who's soft. You gotta be hard. Be like the other guys.
10: Well, how do you figure all this? Nobody asked you. I know what I am. I know. I'm not soft, not chicken.
9: You're afraid to get drunk with me.
10: I'm getting drunk with you.
9: Because you were afraid I'd think you were chicken, that's why. That's why.
10: You're crazy.
9: I've seen you afraid, Penny. I had to explain it to the guys.
10: When? When?
9: That time we went shooting ducks with your old man's shotgun. You were chicken then.
10: You're crazy.
9: The guys thought you were. Afraid of the gun.
10: That's not chicken.
9: That's what I told them. But I'm not sure.
10: Let's forget it.
9: Uh-uh. You can't run out on that, boy. I'm your friend, Penn. I'm telling you for your own good.
10: Okay, okay, you've told me. I'm chicken, no guts. Forget it.
9: Afraid of a gun. You and me could never go hunting up in the mountains, I'll tell you that.
10: Cut it out.
9: You're a kid. You're chicken.
10: You want to fight? Is that what you want? You want to? Because if you
9: what
10: do, I...
9: for? That doesn't mean anything. Kid stuff. I got a better idea. You want to really do something that'll show, boy? That'll really show it?
10: Do what?
9: Play a game. You like games. Real easy game to learn. Nothing to it. Here. Have a drink. Sit down.
10: Game?
9: Mm-hmm. I read about it a while back. Russian roulette.
10: Never heard of it. Some kind of gambling?
9: I'll tell you. It's real easy. First, you get a gun. A revolver, Penny. Bullet gun.
10: So what?
9: You take one bullet, and you leave it in the gun, see? Then we take turns.
10: What kind of a crazy game is that?
9: We take turns pointing at our heads and pulling the trigger. If nothing happens to you, I take the gun. Spin the cylinder and point it at my head and shoot.
10: You call that a game?
9: Sure. See which one goes chicken first. You never know where the bullet is, and if you spin the cylinder and the bullet comes up on your turn, bluey.
10: That's nuts.
9: Well, in this book, it went on a long time. Then one guy got like you'd get. He was chicken and he folded up.
10: Listen, I'm sick of hearing you say that. I'm sick of it, you hear? You want to know something? You'd get chicken before me. You.
9: Oh, I wouldn't do it to you, Penn. Don't worry. It wouldn't be fair. Forget it.
10: Wait a minute now. You started this, so go ahead and finish it. Your old man got a gun? Has he?
9: Sure.
10: Okay. You want to be crazy? Okay, go ahead. Get the gun. Go ahead. Well, go on. Get it. Let's start playing.
8: Red smiled a smile of pity. With deliberate ease, he sauntered from the room. Pin might have seen him stagger a moment as he reached the door, but Pin wasn't looking. He was noticing, for the first time, his hands lying flattened on the table, disassociated. And there was a scar on the right index finger. He'd got it when he cut himself 12 years before on his first borrowed scout knife. Now, the scar, a memory on a trigger finger. He didn't look up again until Red came back with the gun.
9: 38. That's the best gun. Want to hold it?
10: No.
9: I figured you wouldn't. It's okay, we'll forget it.
10: Mm-mm. Go ahead. Take out the bullets.
9: Okay. Take out five and leave one, huh, Penny?
10: Yeah. Take out five, leave one.

0: one bullet for you or for me. Okay?
1: Okay.
2: The gun. The gun rested muzzle to the wall, in the center of the table bearing scratches made by a three-year-old in a forgotten moment of high experience. The boys sat opposite each other, looking down at the gun. And the gun waited.
0: You want to go first?
1: Doesn't make any difference.
0: Me neither.
1: Flip a coin.
0: Okay. Call.
1: Heads. Okay. I'll take the first shot.
2: There was a ceremony to the game then. Sportsmanship with the toss of a coin, a drink of whiskey, the glass put down, and next to come, the lifting of the gun. Pin stared at it and thought how he could best reach out to take the handle, gracefully, practically. He had never held a revolver in his life.
1: I've got to spin the cylinder?
0: Yeah. No, no, the other way. Now.
1: What's the odds the bullet comes up when I shoot?
0: I don't know. 1 in 6, I guess. I don't know.
1: Okay.
2: He was a careful boy, and so he didn't put the muzzle to his head immediately. At this point of the game, there was a numbness which did not allow for speculation of pain, mother, father. Rather, he was surprised by the weight of the gun, the physical oneness with it lying in his hand. He was afraid of it and fascinated in his fear. Red watched, his mouth open a little, eyes reddened with drinking, but bright, watchful, seeing the friend of his youth slowly raise the gun, unsteady, and awkwardly turning the barrel to his head. He wet his lips and waited.
1: Didn't go off.
0: No. How'd it feel, Pin?
1: I don't know.
0: Were you scared?
1: I guess so. I don't know.
0: You sure looked scared. Real white. I didn't think you'd do it. You took long enough.
1: You're doing a lot of talking. You scared? It's your turn.
0: Give me the gun. Boy, that's a real gun. Remember when we were kids? Cap pistols. Bet you never thought we'd be doing this.
1: No.
0: Okay. My turn. Where are you, baby? Where are you? You want to make a side bet on this one?
1: Who's going to pay me if you lose?
0: Watch, Ben. When you make up your mind to do it quick, see? Like this. Now, you sweat it out. Pretty good game, huh? I'll make you one bet, though.
1: What's that?
0: You crack before I do.
1: You're nuts.
0: A buck? A buck?
1: Sure. A buck.
2: The game had taken another turn. It presented an added incentive to win. A dollar bet that one boy would be a coward. A boy would lose his nerve, wouldn't have the guts to take another chance at blowing his brains out. Good bet, that. The room was too warm. And outside, the middle afternoon sun blazed down hot on the heavy sycamore trees, dusty and still. A 12-year-old passed by on the street, whistling tunelessly, on his way to the drugstore for a soda.
0: Go ahead. Or do you want to quit now?
1: I'll do it. Don't worry. I'm not quitting.
0: Boy, I'll say this for you. A guy who's as scared of guns as you, you're doing all right. It gets tougher now, though. It's all in the luck, you know. You lucky, Penn?
1: Yeah. I'm lucky.
0: That's good. Maybe you need another drink, huh?
1: No. I don't want any more.
0: Okay. Well?
1: Red?
0: What's the idea, huh? What are you pointing it at me for?
1: You scared?
0: No, I'm not scared.
1: Maybe we should play it this way for a while. I shoot at you and you shoot at me.
0: That's not the game.
1: Why not? Same thing.
0: No. That'd be like murder. You want to play, you play it right.
1: Who says the way we've been playing is right?
0: Oh, I get it. You're trying to get out of taking your next shot.
1: I'm asking you, who says the way we're playing is right?
0: Listen, will you quit pointing it at me?
1: What difference does it make? Just tell me that.
0: It's the difference. We're playing Russian roulette. That's the difference. If you want to quit, say so.
1: I'm not quitting.
0: Okay, then. Take your shot.
2: It was a thing to be well considered on the part of Red. The present abstract quality of self-destruction was one thing. But a gun pointed at him, gun held in another hand, this was not a game of his choosing, and he would have no part of it. Suddenly he knew himself to be sober, terribly sober. And because of this and the fact that the game had mushroomed beyond his understanding, there was no stopping the play. He knew that Pin was sober too. And as from a great distance, he saw his friend raise the gun, but steadily this time, pressure whitening the index finger, the muzzle touching just at a pulsing vein he had noticed in Pin's temple.
0: You're a lucky guy.
1: Yeah.
0: I'm lucky, too.
1: You better be.
0: My turn now. My turn. Why didn't he quit? He's never had guts. Why didn't he quit? Maybe he's so drunk he hasn't got the sense. No, he's not drunk. Why didn't he quit? It's my turn. I gotta do it. He'd tell everyone if I didn't. He'd tell them all and they'd laugh. I don't know. It feels like the bullet might be coming up. Not yet, Ben. Not yet. I gotta smile like I was enjoying it. This'll be something to tell our kids, huh, Ben?
1: Yeah, sure will. How long are you gonna take?
0: What's the matter, make you nervous?
1: Why should I be nervous? It's your shot.
0: Okay, then, shut up, huh?
1: Scared. He doesn't want to do it. I'm not the only one. All this big talk. He's no more than me. All that big talk. Look at him. He's scared.
2: It was at that moment that Pin discovered this truth, that he knew he wanted to. He couldn't quit the game. And as he looked at Red, he became aware of a great anger. It had no direction, no apparent reason, but it filled him and made him strong.
1: Let's quit, Red.
0: You're crazy.
1: I want to quit.
0: Nuts to you. It's my shot.
1: I don't care. We're quitting.
0: You quit when it's your shot. I'll take care of myself.
1: I'm telling you, Red. Put the gun down.
0: Drop dead.
1: Put it down.
0: You're chicken.
1: Yeah?
0: Chicken? No. I'll kill you.
1: You better answer the phone.
0: Hello? Oh, hello, Mom. Oh, fine. No, I'm with Penn. No, I'm fine. Oh, out of breath. We've been playing. Kind of rough, I guess. Oh, sure, Mom. Everything's fine. Okay. Okay, Mom. Sure, Mom. So long.
2: Red stood by the telephone for a long time, and he cried as he hadn't cried for a long time. Pin stayed in the room. He felt it too, in his throat, the thickness, the tight-held tears. Neither boy knew what it was or why. And then after a while, it was calm again. Red came back in.
0: That was Mom.
1: Oh?
0: She said we could go to the tavern for dinner if you like. And charge it.
1: That'd be okay, Red. Swell.
0: Yeah. Guess we better clean up, huh?
1: Guess we better.
2: They cleaned up, not saying much to each other. They felt very close and were not able to express their closeness. Then there was a last thing to do and the last part of the game to be played. They had to know. So they walked to the edge of the town into a shallow ravine. Red took the gun from his pocket. He still had the shot he'd never fired at himself. He aimed at a half-burned tree stump some 30 yards away and slowly began to squeeze the trigger.

Suspense, in which Sam Edwards and Gil Stratton Jr. starred in tonight's presentation of The Game. Next Tuesday, the story of a rehearsal and the performance of murder. We call it The Cellar. That's next week on Suspense.

Suspense is produced and directed by Anthony Ellis, who wrote tonight's play. The music was composed by Leith Stevens and Lucian Morwick and conducted by Wilbur Hatch. Featured in the cast was Mr. John Daner. This is the CBS Radio Network.

Bayana Mohammed, Cannon Beach, 6 p.m. It is 6 p.m. on the beach with my family, burning a hot fire. The sun is going down with the color of orange. I hear the waves roaring in my ears. Find your purpose, find your purpose. I see the 9 seagulls high up in the sky, the deep blue sky. It is 6:10. My family went inside the dark, black wooden house. I stayed outside, feeling the icy cold wind against my dark chocolate bar face. It is 6:30. I am thinking about my purpose. What is my purpose in life? Is it being a fashion designer, a singer, a dancer, businesswoman? I close my eyes with my back lie down on the chestnut sand. I see in my head my vision for life. I open my eyes, ran into the dark black wooden house with my sandals in my left hand. I feel free. I feel I know what to do in my life. It is a fashion designer and creating my own business. I go into the house with the smell of sizzling onions, like victory. Everyone is talking, but I rush into my room, close my red tile door, and kneel down and pray to God. I feel free, 6:45. I feel free, 7 o'clock. I feel free, 7:15. I feel free, 7:30. I feel free, 7:45. I feel I have a purpose. I prayed and prayed. My mother walked in and knocks on the door. Bayana, Bayana, are you okay? I say, I'm fine, I say. My mother says, okay, and leaves the door. I sat on my bed and covered my face with my bright yellow pillow and cried tears of joy. I wiped my face with my dirty orange shirt from the fire engine hamper. I run through my door and never looked back. I am free, free, free. I found who I must be. The next day I go to the beach, full with my head centered on God and my purpose in life. I am focused. It is 6 a.m.

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0: Come in. Welcome. I'm E.G. Marshall. It was the immortal Satchel Paige who said it. Never look back. Something might be gaining on you. A philosophy not without its merits, as Lot's wife, for example, could attest to. But like all truisms, there should be exceptions to prove the rule. This is a story of a girl who learned that.
1: What is happening, Susan?
2: It's all right, Mrs. Roder. Just make sure your seatbelt is fastened and cross your arms in front of your face. Like this.
3: Madame et Monsieur, we are encountering some difficulty. As a precaution, make sure all seatbelts are fastened and the chair is in the upright position as for landing. As indicated in the manual, please cross your arms.

0: our mystery drama, Look Backward Sometimes, was written especially for the Mystery Theater by Ian Martin and stars Roberta Maxwell. It is sponsored in part by X-Lax and Buick Motor Division. I'll be back shortly with Act One. The whole world loves Susan Talbot. Well, perhaps that's a slight overstatement, but certainly few Americans are unfamiliar with the snub-nosed gamine face, the intense but sparkling blue eyes and winning smile, and the flashing grace of that lithe, sunburned young body on a tennis court. A lady on whom fortune has smiled in reward for long, hard years of self-denial and discipline. Now she's reaping the rewards. The world is her oyster, and everything is coming her way. Money, fame, victory. As it is for her husband, Tony Marquis, everybody's choice for top singer of the year. But never forget Lord Byron's dire line, whom the gods love, die young.
1: Way to go, Susie! Beautiful! Beats the right out for the backhand, down the line, clean winner.
2: Oh, your protege's a winner, all right, Bill.
1: Oh, you know it. That's the service break she needs. Now, she'll take the match now, Tony.
2: Mm-hmm. Which means she'll definitely go to Rome?
1: But of course. She needs the Italian championship to keep ahead of the pack.
2: And win number one ranking.
1: Right. The closer she gets to it, the tougher it is to hold on to.
2: Yeah. Gets tougher and tougher to hold on to a lot of things.
1: Oh, look at that passing shot. Beautiful. What'd you say?
2: Nothing.
1: Tony?
2: What?
1: Tony, she's given up an awful lot to get where she is. Now, you're not going to deny her what she's got at last, huh?
2: Bill, I want a wife, not a champion. You want to know something?
1: What?
2: Right now, I'm sitting here rooting for her to lose this match, get eliminated. Because then maybe I'd stand a chance of talking her out of going to Rome. How do you like them apples, Mr. Tennis Pro?
1: Well, I don't. But, the way it falls, I don't have to. Susie just took Baroshin in straight sets. She won. Well, how do you like them apples, Mr. TV star?
2: I don't. See, I'm infected by the success bug, too, you know, and I make a lousy loser. But come right down to it. I should complain. Most of the time, I'm tied up myself in the recording studio, personal appearances, a flick. But at least the best part of the year, I'm in L.A. One spot, I get home nights. Not like Susie, scattered all over the globe the best part of the year. Well, the whole thing is just gradually backed up, and the Rome junket is only the last straw. It had to come to a showdown.
3: I don't want to talk about it anymore, Tony.
2: Well, whether you want to or not, you're going to.
3: Look, I'm dog tired after last night's wrangle, and I've got a plane to catch.
2: Forget the plane. They're like streetcars. Another one along any minute.
3: Tony, I want to get to Rome, get settled and rest. I've only got 3 days before the matches start, and I've got to get used to the surface. If it's as slow as it was last year, I'll have to change my whole game.
2: Well, that's just what I'm suggesting, Susie.
3: What?
2: That we change the whole game.
3: You mean I give up tennis and play it your way?
2: No, you don't have to give up tennis. Heaven knows we don't need the money.
3: You don't think I play tennis just for the money?
2: Oh, no, of course not. But it isn't all just fun, either.
3: Darn right it's not. It's a 24-hour-a-day job in season.
2: You know, you have another job, too. You're my wife.
3: And if I stayed home like a good little mouse with your schedule, how often would I see you?
2: Well, at least my work is right here in L.A., where we supposedly live.
3: And Las Vegas.
2: Oh, Vegas.
3: And the personal tour.
2: Well, it's only a quick swing around the country twice a year. Anyway, you could come with me to Vegas on the tours.
3: Oh, great. Am I expected to sit through every performance listening to that mellow set of pipes? I love you, Tony, and I love the sound of your voice. But it can get to be too much of a good thing.
2: Well, you don't have to come to the performances.
3: What else would I do in Vegas? I have a better idea.
2: What is it?
3: Why don't you quit and just travel with me?
2: What? You gotta be kidding.
3: Of course I am. Just trying to let you see it from my side.
2: Oh, come on. You're being unfair. If we had a real home life, maybe I could find a way to cut down. Maybe we could have a kid. Now, that's a full-time job to fill up your days.
3: Why, you male chauvinist baboon. I should have a child just to please you.
2: Well, wouldn't it please you?
3: Not while I'm still heading for number one.
2: Susan, suppose I tell you I have had it up to here. I want you to quit right now.
3: Okay, you want to play it rough? How'd you like me to hand you down the same ultimatum?
2: Oh, come on, don't be ridiculous. I'm a man.
3: And I'm a woman. That doesn't make me a second-class citizen anymore. Tony, I haven't time to argue this out now. I've got a commitment to meet in Rome, and I promised Mom and Dad to stay overnight with them in New York. I just have time to make my plane.
2: Well, you'd better stay over another day. Come on, give us time to settle this, Brannigan.
3: Settle it how? You're not going to change my mind in one day. So if that's what you want, I might as well leave right now.
2: Okay. If that's what you want, go ahead.
3: All right, Tony.
2: Just one thing.
3: Yes?
2: You walk out on me now. Don't you ever come back. Ever.
3: Why, you... Don't worry, Eaglehead. If you can't take the heat, I'll get out of the kitchen with the same message you just passed to me. Drop dead.
2: Of course, I should have run after her. We've had these blow-ups before. Didn't even occur to me it wouldn't be the same pattern. All I had to do was wait long enough for Susie to cool off and she'd be back. Only this time, I blew it. She kept on going. Drop dead was the last thing she said to me. If I'd only known how prophetic those two words were going to be, I'd have had my foot in the door so fast it could never have closed on us.
3: A rotten visit with Mom and Dad. I didn't want them to know anything was wrong, and I kept waiting for Tony's call. About 2 a.m, I gave up and called him. No answer. Then I got mad and caught my plane for Rome. But trouble always comes in bunches. Mechanical difficulty set us down in Paris. I had to change planes. I should have remembered. It isn't bunches. It's in threes troubles come. I decided not to wait for our substitute plane and took advantage of a flight about to leave with a few other passengers who were as eager as I was to get on with it. I didn't care there were no first-class seats available. I prefer to ride in the tail section anyway, and there's less chance of getting recognized there. So as soon as I was aboard, I grabbed a seat beside a sweet little old lady. Do you mind if I join you?
4: Oh, no. No, please. Be my guest.
3: Sorry to crowd you, but they grounded our plane.
4: Grounded?
3: Some kind of mechanical difficulty.
4: And my friend told me these things were so safe.
3: You trust your friends. They are. Are you from Paris?
4: No, from Wisconsin.
3: Oh, visiting in Paris?
4: No, I go to Rome. But here, the man with the charter says it is a set-down. That is right?
3: I guess. This is a charter plane?
4: Yes. I didn't see you before when we came over the Atlantic.
3: Because I wasn't on this plane.
4: Oh.
3: They grounded our plane, you see, and we had to transfer so we could go on to Rome.
4: Ah, so you're going to Rome, too. That's nice. Oh, what does it say on the little box that lights up front?
3: Hmm? Oh, fasten your seatbelt. We're about to taxi to take off.
4: Oh, excuse me for asking.
3: Not at all.
4: 76 years I lived, and I remember my father saying, Rosie, listen close and remember. Keep your head in the clouds all you want. You couldn't go wrong so long as you keep your feet on the ground. 70 years I lived the way he taught me, and now I have to break my promise to him.
3: I don't think he meant it so literally.
4: You didn't know, Schoenruben. He meant it like he meant it. Now I turned it upside down. My feet could be in the clouds, but my head is down on the ground, telling me I should stay there.
3: This is only a short hop overland. You've already flown across the Atlantic and nothing happened.
4: So shouldn't I quit while I'm ahead? Oh, don't mind me, child. An old lady who can't complain, what's the sense living? My name is Rosie. Rosie Roeder. What do they call you?
3: Why, I... my name is Susan. Susan Talbot.
4: That's nice. Pleased to make your acquaintance. Miss, I think. You're not married.
3: Yes, I am.
4: Some lucky young man, Mr. Talbot.
3: No, his name is Marquis.
4: Oh, it's a nice name, too.
3: Oh. Why do we wait? I gather from the hostess we have some VIP coming aboard.
4: VIP?
3: Very important person.
4: Ah,
3: there's at least one on every plane.
4: Imagine. Now, who would think on a charter flight there could be anyone important?
3: Well, you never can tell. All these people. I think, where do they come from? What are they like? I look and I try to guess. That's an old game on planes, with me anyway.
4: Could you guess?
3: Sure. Some of them, anyway. Let's see. The couple two seats ahead of us on the other side of the aisle?
4: Yes.
3: Just married. On a honeymoon trip. In love, match. And English.
4: In love, I could see. How do you know the rest?
3: I remember the way I used to keep looking at my wedding ring when I started wearing it. They're English because her shoes are so ugly and his suit is so beautiful.
4: A lady detective.
5: There is no need for this. I can find my seat. Let us please have no further delay. You can tell your pilot Juan Miron is here and take off. And be sure to wake me in Geneva when we land. I have some cablegrams to send.
6: Mesdames et messieurs, we are now ready for departure. Please fasten your seatbelts as we taxi out for takeoff. And make sure that your chairs are in the upright position and that all cigarettes have been extinguished.
4: Well, here we go. About time.
3: Oh, Mrs. Roeder? Are you all right?
4: Nervous?
3: Oh, a little.
4: Would you... Oh, but how silly that is.
3: Would you like me to hold your hand?
4: Oh, would you mind? I never thought to admit it, but I get scared out of my mind.
3: There's nothing to be scared of. Nothing at all.
0: The safest method of transportation in the world. Susan was right to reassure a worried old lady of 76, except there was one thing she couldn't know. That her premonition of trouble coming in threes was to be fulfilled. For this particular plane, on this particular flight, with certain particular passengers, had a rendezvous with destiny. I shall return shortly with Act Two.

0: The liftoff from Paris is smooth, with no hint of the disaster to come, and the flight to Geneva equally uneventful. At Geneva, a few passengers debark to be replaced by others, and then Flight 11 takes off, winging across the snowy wastes of the Alps, headed for Rome. And this part of the journey is not so smooth.
1: The captain has asked me to make sure that all of you have your seatbelts fastened. We are encountering some thermal drafts about which there is nothing to worry. But until we pass through the turbulence, it is better to be secured.
2: Mrs. Wilder. Rosie. Mrs. Wilder, are you all right?
3: Yes, dear.
2: We've just hit some rough weather, par for the course over the Alps.
3: Oh, don't tell my head that. Tell my stomach instead.
2: Look, if you're feeling sick, best thing to do is to keep your mind off.
3: I couldn't agree more. But how?
2: Well, concentrate on something.
3: Oh, how about the game?
2: What game?
3: The one you taught me to play. Who people are.
2: Oh.
3: What they are.
2: Yes. But didn't we exhaust most of the possibilities?
3: Some new people got on at Geneva.
2: That's right. Now, let's see.
3: What about that boy there?
2: You mean one of the two American boys who had all the trouble about getting their Alpine equipment stowed away?
3: No, no. The dark one. With the sad eyes.
2: Oh, that one. He's beyond me. A mystery. Those long, sensitive hands.
3: It's a beautiful face.
2: Latin. Like a medieval ascetic, the way I saw them in history books. Like he was a kind of saint.
3: Or a sinner.
2: Why do you say that?
4: Just leave me alone, hostess. If I feel sick, I will be in private. Now, watch your feet.
5: I'm terribly sorry, old man, but...
4: Sorry, my senor English one. I have no time for apology. I'm going to be sick.
5: I say, hostess, that man should be belted in.
2: I'm afraid our poor VIP's composure is a little upset.
3: I think it's his stomach. Like mine. Oh, it's so rough that I...
2: Oh, what is it? It's all right, dear. Just make sure your seatbelt is fastened and cross your arms in front of your face, like this.
1: The cabin is here. We are encountering some difficulty. As a precaution, make sure all seatbelts are fastened and the chair is in the upright position as for landing. As indicated in the manual, please cross your arms.

0: I came home, dog-tired from a show rehearsal to the empty house, poured myself a scotch. I turned on the radio and was on my way to the fridge when the news came through. Exploding me, jet-propelled for Geneva. By the time I reached there, the casualty list was being released and the news of the crash was all bad. Then, suddenly, selfishly for me, it was all good. Because Susan's name wasn't on it. And the news had come through that the plane had broken up. The tail section, with six passengers, was unaccounted for. So, the news was bad again. Somewhere in the icy wastes of the Alps was whatever remained of the plane's tail, with its six passengers. And one of those six was my wife. Susan.
1: Come on, Senor Saint. You've got to try again.
2: No. It is hopeless, Senorita. We were fortunate to get the young Englishman free before the plane.
1: But his wife's still in there.
2: We don't know. Maybe she remained with the rest of the plane. That is beyond us. We cannot brave the fire.
1: Oh, I guess you're right.
2: What about the Englishman? He is badly hurt.
1: I think he has a concussion, too.
2: At least he is alive. As all of us survivors are.
1: Five of us. Just five.
2: Courage, Senorita. Courage.
1: We're going to need it, Senor Saint.
2: My name is Pepe. Pepe Silvera. Why do you call me the other?
1: I don't know. I've forgotten why at the moment.
3: How can you talk? Talk. We must go.
1: Go? Where?
3: How do I know? This wilderness, I don't know where we are, but I cannot stay here and die. I am Juan Miron. I am...
1: It doesn't matter who any of us is.
3: Do you realize where we are? On the edge of a glacier in sub-zero cold.
2: Before it gets dark, we should seek some shelter from the wind.
1: Why don't you look for some, Pepe? And you, Senor Miron, see what you can do for the Englishman. I have to see if I can help poor Mrs. Roder.
2: Oh, the old lady. Is she...
1: I don't think she's badly hurt, just bruised and shaken and scared to death, like the rest of us. Go on, Pepe. See if you can find us some shelter.
2: I will see what I can do, Senorita.
1: Mrs. Roder. Rosie? Rosie, can you hear me?
4: Who's that? Polly? Polly? Is that you?
1: No. Susan. Susan, you know, we met on the plane. We were sitting together.
4: Oh, Susan. The little girl next to me. The plane. And we crashed. Oh, yes. Yes, I'm all right now. But the others?
1: Some of us escaped. Don't worry about that now. I just want to know about you.
4: Oh, help me up.
1: Are you sure?
4: Help me up. Nothing the matter with me but my silly old head. Oh, dear God. The plane.
1: That's all that's left.
4: And the people.
1: You, me, the VIP, remember? He's trying to help the young Englishman over there.
4: That's all?
1: All we know about. Oh, except Pepe. He went to look for somewhere we can find some shelter from the wind.
4: Pepe?
1: The young boy I thought looked like a saint. You said a sinner.
4: Oh. Why me, Susan?
1: Beg pardon?
4: To be saved. Why me?
1: I guess that's up to God. I mean... Why any of us here?
4: But I am old. My life is over. What is it to save for? Except for one little thing.
1: Perhaps you were saved just for that.
4: You think maybe? I don't know. Such a small thing. You don't know why I was going to Rome.
1: No, but...
4: So long before your time, World War II, there was a campaign in Italy, the Italian campaign. Sicily. Salerno, he came through. Then, at a place called Anzio, a beach like you go to for the summer, he was killed. Just another American soldier. He was buried in Italy, a big graveyard with so many others. Only a little white cross. I saw it in a picture. The soldiers showed it to me. A big field. So many crosses. And for Paul, the same. No stone?
1: Stone?
4: He should have had a stone. I thought to mark where he was lying. But not in that place. That was only the place of the crosses. So we let it be. But when my husband died last year, it was still in my mind. And I thought, I am old. Who needs money? What is there left to live for? So I will go to Italy, and I will take my Polly, and I will bring him home to America.
2: Senorita.
5: Yes, Pepe.
2: There is some shelter over there. A kind of cave, not far. And at least it guards us from the wind.
5: Oh, that's wonderful. The plane is almost burned out. Better get out of the wind. We can huddle together for the night. By morning, a rescue plane is sure to find us. Here, Rosie. Wrap this blanket around your legs. And put one of these goats around you. Not too badly burned.
4: Oh, who's to care? So long as it's warm. Oh, you bundle up too, Susan.
5: Once I get the English boy warm. Excuse me, Rosie. I've got to take care of him.
6: Suzanne. What happened to you? Where are you? Somebody. Where is somebody?
5: Here's somebody.
6: Oh, about time. Where have you been, Suzanne?
5: Suzanne?
6: I love your name. Suzanne, my wife. Give me a hand.
5: Here.
6: Oh, that's good.
5: Are you okay?
6: A bit knocked about, but dauntless, what?
5: That means okay. Then I'm glad.
6: Glad? Oh, definitely.
5: It's nice you're feeling better.
6: Silly name. Peter means stone or something. Oh, my sweet Susie. It was all going to be so wonderful.
5: Is he just in a coma, I think, I hope. So, his name is Peter. Better than just being the Englishman.
4: Oh, I'm glad we know his name. It's somehow important to all of us to have a name.
5: I know what you mean. I wonder how he knew mine.
4: I don't think he did. He said it different than you do.
5: He did. Suzanne. That isn't English. It's French.
4: Maybe that was his wife's name.
5: You mean he thinks that I... Oh, the poor guy. I only hope...
2: No. Don't shoot me. Why should I not? Give me one good reason, you carrion pig. No, keep him away from me. He is a murderer, an assassin. Oh, save me, senorita. Do not let him shoot me.
3: Get away from the senorita. You obscenity.
6: Please, save me.
5: Pepe, what are you doing with that gun?
3: What am I doing with it? I asked myself that question.
5: Give it to me, Pepe.
3: I am afraid, senorita. I cannot do that.
5: Pepe.
3: No, senorita. Please. No, please. Stay away from me.
5: The gun.
3: Out of your way, old woman.
5: Oh, stand back, Miron. I have the gun. Now, what is this?
3: This murdering little pig would have shot me, but...
5: I'd rather hear it from Pepe. Pepe, you all right?
3: I don't know. There is a buzz in my head. And what does it matter about me anymore? I have failed my country and myself. This one, Miron. He and his kind, the few of the terror, have seized our country and made the rest of us slaves. I was assigned to liquidate him, to exterminate him like a rat.
5: Pepe.
3: Do not cringe, Susan. This is the way of life for some of us. I am a student at Geneva. But when my orders came, I caught the plane I was ordered to. And if we had not crashed, I would have killed him with no turning back.
2: Did you see? A confessed murderer. Shoot him before he kills us all. You cannot trust
5: a... Oh, shut up. Then why were you threatening him, Pepe?
3: This gross monster has something which...
2: which might at least ward off cold and death. Yes, a flask of brandy he was trying to keep for himself.
5: Oh. Pepe, what is it? What's wrong?
2: My arm. It happened when we crashed. I think, senorita, I think it is broken.
3: Now is our chance, senorita.
5: Stay
3: give
5: right,
3: me that.
5: Right where you are, Meron. Is it true what he said?
3: You. Would you take the word of this assassin against mine?
5: I sure as heck would. Come on, level.
3: I have a heart condition. It is true that I carry, but it is strictly medicinal.
5: Give Mrs. Roeder the flask.
3: But I need it
5: give
3: for my...
5: Give it to her.
3: Very well.
5: Okay, Rosie. Give Pepe some brandy. Pepe would be all right. It was the pain made him faint. Give him some brandy. Why are you looking at me like that?
4: I was only thinking what a good judge you are of men. I called him the sinner. You called him the saint.
5: Well, whatever he is, we must fix his arm.
4: I can help you. What is it?
5: A plane!
2: It's coming over us!
5: You stay with Pepe and Peter. Come on, Miron. We've got to signal them somehow.
0: In a moment, the rescue plane will be passing. Will it spot the survivors and relay a message to bring them relief? I control these things less than fate. And as fate will have it, this plane does not spot them. Why? Perhaps because the drama is not played out. There is some cosmic reason why these people at this place, in this moment of time, must play out their lives to a further resolution. I will return shortly with Act 3.

0: five people clinging to the side of a mountain in the frozen Alps. With dusk, a rescue plane has missed them, and now they must huddle together through the night, striving for warmth to last it out, praying for the dawn and the chance that searching planes will locate them. No one else to shape their destiny but a young girl with a gun, accustomed to the discipline of the athlete, but not prepared for a command position, except for the symbol of her rule, the gun. Now it is the next morning.
1: Senorita Talbot.
2: You know me?
1: Yes, I play some tennis myself. Yes, I know you, senorita. Now you listen to me carefully. We must get out of this.
2: We all have to.
1: A moment ago, the mist lifted, and I think I spotted a town far below.
2: How does that help us?
1: I will not mince words. I am a rich and very powerful man, senorita. I can make you rich, too, when we return. Now, it is snowing already and getting heavier. And soon, all signs of the plane will be obliterated. We are the only strong. We must escape together.
2: How?
1: There were two young Americans who brought some climbing equipment aboard the plane. I managed to drag it out. It was not burned. You and I could escape down the mountain.
2: What about the others?
1: An assassin, a dying Englishman, and an old woman. They're weak. Let them die. We are the strong who deserve to live. Well, senorita, what do you say? Senorita Talbot, wait! I promise when we return, you will...
3: Susan, darling, did that plane see us?
2: I don't know.
3: Do you think they know we are here?
2: I don't know. How's Peter?
3: Oh, you can see about the same.
2: And Pepe?
3: He is resting. I did what I could for his arm and gave him some brandy. Oh, here, child, you need some yourself. You're half frozen.
2: Thanks. Bitterly cold.
3: That helps. Mr. Miron must be frozen, too. I'll take him some.
2: No, you shouldn't.
3: It's better for me to move my old bones a little.
2: I didn't mean that. I meant... Oh, nothing. I suppose at least physically you can call him a human being. Give him his ration of brandy.
3: Mr. Miron, would you like a little brandy, maybe to ward off?
1: Senorita.
2: Pepe, I thought you were asleep.
1: Not while he is around. He has troubled you, this Miron.
2: He doesn't trouble me, Pepe. He makes me want to throw up.
1: What did he want?
2: He wanted us to climb down the mountain together and leave the rest of you here.
1: Perhaps I should have killed him, after all.
2: That never solves anything, Pepe.
1: You are right.
2: Looks like there might be hope for the human race.
1: It is what I must believe. Yes, yes.
2: And for the individual, too.
1: I wonder. This Senora Rota, we have been talking, and she has told me of her son. We are of the same age, her son and I. I mean, when he died. And she has asked me if I want to return to America with her.
2: Would you go with her?
1: Would I?
2: I think you should, Pepe. You were not made for hate. What you are interested in is justice. You can find that in America.
1: She is quite alone. She lives on a small farm. There is no one left to work it.
2: Then go. You are not her son, but you can fill out her last years and find yourself and where you want to go at the same time. She's very lonely, like you.
1: Oh, it is a dream of the most miraculous. No, but it cannot work.
2: Why not?
1: When we return to civilization, Miron will arrange it so I rot in jail for the rest of my life.
2: When the time comes, Pepe, we'll see. In the meantime, I don't like guns. So I feel I can return this now.
1: Look out, it's Miron.
4: Forgive me, senorita, if I was too rough. But it was necessary, you see, that I have the gun. Now, we are at last back to where we belong.
1: Miron, you pig! I swear.
4: Quiet, assassin. Now, listen to me, all of you. The snow is starting to get heavy. Before it gets dark, the Senorita Talbot and I are leaving to go down the mountain.
2: I am not going with you.
4: There is one place too steep to manage alone. It will take two healthy people. The Englishman is no use. The old lady, she's too old. My friend, the assassin, has a broken arm. You will go with me, or I shoot the rest of them. You had better go, senorita.
2: No, sir. Not on your life or mine. He'd have to shoot me, too. You go alone or stay with the rest of us, Senor Miron.
5: A plane. There is a plane that's coming.
4: Oh, she is right.
5: A helicopter. Oh. He's almost over.
4: He's going to land. Oh. Senorita, we are safe. Oh. Senorita Calvin, what is it? Miron, Miron, help me. She's fainted.
6: I told them at the hospital in Zurich that I was Tony Marquez, her husband, and somebody recognized me. And at last, I had her back in my arms again. And there, in that quiet hospital room, she told me the story of those 7 hours on that godforsaken, windswept mountain ledge.
2: So, Pepe will go back to Wisconsin with Mrs. Roeder. They'll be good for each other, those two, I think. Tony, can we help them?
6: Oh, I think so. I know a few strings. We'll pull and see what happens. What about Miron?
2: That's the irony of all time. I guess he really did have a heart condition. He collapsed on the way to the hospital and was dead before they got him there.
6: Mm. For his sins. It seems that God was with you all the way.
2: All of us. Oh, Tony. How long is it since I walked out on you? 1,000 years?
6: It'll seem that way if you don't intend to walk back in.
2: If you'll have me.
6: Oh, darling. Let's go home.
2: I can't wait.
6: No Rome?
2: I can't think about tennis now. There's something I have to do. I must see Peter.
6: Well, I thought you said he was out of danger.
2: He is, but he doesn't know that his wife is lost, that she'll never be found. And, Tony, I feel that I should be the one to tell him. Will you understand?
6: I'll tell you something, lover. I don't think I'll ever misunderstand again.
7: Suzanne. Susie.
2: Yes, Peter. I'm here.
7: Suzanne. You're not Suzanne.
2: No, Peter.
7: But I know you. Your face. Yes, yes, you were on the plane.
2: Yes, Peter, I was on the plane.
7: We crashed, didn't we? But, why are you here? Where's Suzanne?
2: Peter, listen to me. Suzanne...
7: Oh, of course. You don't have to tell me. I suppose I've known all along. She didn't make it, did she?
2: No, Peter. She didn't.
7: Why was I saved? Why didn't you let me die? I'm sorry. That's childish, isn't it? I'm sorry.
2: So am I, Peter. More sorry than I can tell you. Except that, just a little bit, I've been where you are myself. But I'm so lucky, because grief is a long thing, and for me it was short.
7: I'm glad for you.
2: What about you?
7: Oh, what can I say? I suppose life is longer, and I'd have to find some way to live it.
2: I wish I knew how to tell you.
7: I suppose I have to learn how to forget. But that's my problem. You go live your life and be happy.
2: If it'll help any, your tragedy taught me to realize what I almost threw away.
7: That helps a lot. Goodbye, whoever you are, and thanks. Oh, I say.
2: Yes?
7: Forgive me. I don't even know your name.
2: Oh, my name is... It doesn't matter, Peter. It really doesn't matter. Where are we going, Tony?
6: Well, I don't know. Do you?
2: Yes.
6: Back to Geneva, I guess, and the next plane for Rome?
2: I'm not going to Rome. Tennis isn't that important anymore.
6: Well, singing isn't that important either. You want to go? You want to have me? I'll go where you go.
2: darling. Turn it around. It makes more sense. I go where you go.
6: Susie, in the last few days, I lost you twice. Never again. I'll do anything to keep you.
2: That goes double.
6: I can always sing. I can wait a few years. Hey, let's have you go up to the top first.
2: No, Tony. I won't let you give up your career. Mine doesn't matter anymore.
6: Now, wait a minute.
2: No. Now, you hold up and listen to me. This isn't something that either of us has to sweat out deciding. It's already been done for us.
6: Mm-hmm. And what does that mean?
2: Something I found out in the hospital. I'm not going to be eligible for singles much longer, and I can't qualify for doubles, mixed or otherwise, because my partner's too young to handle a racket.
6: What?
2: All he or she will be good for is making a racket.
6: Susie, you aren't... Now, you mean we're going to have a baby?
2: That's why they held me in the hospital for observation. I almost lost it.
6: Oh, but you're all right now.
2: Mother and child are doing fine. Oh, darling, I love you.
6: And I love you.
2: Mm.
6: Oh. What is it?
2: Can't you hear them blowing their horns? We're blocking traffic.
6: Forget them. They don't know where they're going. We're the only ones who do.

We started with Satchel Paige's sage philosophy. We end with another, the considered opinion of the Wahoo bird, who always flew backwards because he didn't care where he was going. He just wanted to see where he had been. Somewhere between the two lies the truth. So sometimes look backwards, because what is trying to catch up? Maybe someone you want to have catch up. I'll be back shortly.

I'm Jack Shang, president of Allied Van Lines. 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

Within 4 weeks after the birth of her child, Susan was back on the courts. Within 6 months, she had her game back. And picking only the major tournaments, I don't have to tell you what she accomplished in the last year. Not only number one in tennis, but Sportswoman of the Year. Now she plays weekend tennis, and not so much of that. Tony and she have a boat, and the beginnings of a crew, Tony Jr. Our cast included Roberta Maxwell, Russell Horton, Earl Hammond, Christopher Tabori, and Martha Greenhouse. The entire production was under the direction of Hyman Brown. 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This is E.G. 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

Bayana Mohammed, Cannon Beach, 6 p.m. It is 6 p.m. on the beach with my family, burning a hot fire. The sun is going down with the color of orange. I hear the waves roaring in my ears. Find your purpose, find your purpose. I see the 9 seagulls high up in the sky, the deep blue sky. It is 6:10. My family went inside the dark, black wooden house. I stayed outside, feeling the icy cold wind against my dark chocolate bar face. It is 6:30. I am thinking about my purpose. What is my purpose in life? Is it being a fashion designer, a singer, a dancer, businesswoman? I close my eyes with my back lie down on the chestnut sand. I see in my head my vision for life. I open my eyes, ran into the dark black wooden house with my sandals in my left hand. I feel free. I feel I know what to do in my life. It is a fashion designer and creating my own business. I go into the house with the smell of sizzling onions, like victory. Everyone is talking, but I rush into my room, close my red tile door, and kneel down and pray to God. I feel free, 6:45. I feel free, 7 o'clock. I feel free, 7:15. I feel free, 7:30. I feel free, 7:45. I feel I have a purpose. I prayed and prayed. My mother walked in and knocks on the door. Bayana, Bayana, are you okay? I say, I'm fine, I say. My mother says, okay, and leaves the door. I sat on my bed and covered my face with my bright yellow pillow and cried tears of joy. I wiped my face with my dirty orange shirt from the fire engine hamper. I run through my door and never looked back. I am free, free, free. I found who I must be. The next day I go to the beach, full with my head centered on God and my purpose in life. I am focused. It is 6 a.m.

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reject bullets that don't deserve to connect to bystanders and perpetrators of a lesser crime. Evil that you shine will never stand the test of time. Let's defy brutality in its entirety. Force unnecessarily, something it's a fantasy. I think it's tragedy how we let the people who we call protectors inflict and nobody.

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0: What did you want to see me for?
1: Oh, Chris. Come in. Sit down.
2: Did you get to hear the show Sunday?
0: I don't like to listen to the show.
2: Oh, why not?
0: Because I don't, that's all.
2: Hey, Mr. Goodwin, I put some zip in that closing scene. I want you to hear it. Got the playback ready. Now, hand me that record marked part two, will you? Thanks. I don't know, Chris. I don't make you come to rehearsals. You don't have to sit in the control room all day. The least you can do is listen to the show at home. Well, listen to this now.
3: George. Honest, I didn't mean it, George.
2: Get this, Chris. Get this.
4: Do you mean to say that you didn't really mean it when you told my brother you didn't love him? You forget, Doris, that I heard you every word while I was hiding behind the Davenport the night my mother was here.
3: George, I beg you, don't do this thing. Put down the gun, George.
4: Now, this is only what you deserve. You tricked me for the last time, Doris. You tricked me for the last time.
0: What did you change it for? What was wrong with the ending the way it was? Why did you change it?
2: Now, just take it easy, Chris. I'll tell you why I changed it. Because it was wordy and repetitious. It didn't tell the story. The boys upstairs?
0: The boys upstairs. Yeah, that's just what I thought. The boys upstairs. They do everything but breathe for you. Did it ever occur to you that maybe people are wordy and repetitious?
2: Chris, I'm trying to tell you the scene the way you wrote it
0: just didn't play. Yeah, that's right. All the trade cliches, drag them out. It didn't live. It didn't play. It didn't make the right goosebumps come out on your left elbow. How did you ever get into this business? Who ever lets you into a radio studio?
2: I'll tell you what's wrong with you. What you need is a good psychiatrist.
0: Don't you tell me I need a psychiatrist.
2: Let go of me. I said let go. Why, you're nuts.
0: Now, you listen to me, you. For 2 years now, I've turned out a murder a week for you, week in and week out. A murder a week. I eat murder, I talk murder, I dream murder, and for what? Every time I turn in a decent script, you chop the heart out of it.
2: Your contract's up next week, Chris. You've got only one more script to do. Well, write it and get out.
0: You'll get better than a script. You'll get everything you deserve. I'm going to show you what a real murder sounds like. I'm going to show you if I have to kill you to do it.

Good evening. This is a recording of an actual murder. The first, as far as I know. Not written, not rehearsed, but well planned. It is respectfully dedicated to Mr. Ken Avery, editor and producer of the radio program Murder, Please. This is my last show, Mr. Avery. I'm delivering it to you in its entirety. Cast, music, everything. The events and persons are absolutely real. It's going to be a great show, Mr. Avery. You'll hear everything but the climax. I'm speaking into a microphone concealed in my desk, concealed with the other recording equipment I've rented for the occasion. The music you hear is coming from a high-fidelity phonograph at my side. This program is produced, edited, directed, narrated, engineered, and plotted by Christopher Turner, whose only claim to immortality is this single half hour. And now, Mr. Avery, the leading characters in order of appearance. The murderer, Christopher Turner. The catalytic agent, your daughter, Lois. The victim, yourself. And now, please to begin. Murder, Please.

0: Hello, Ken. This is Chris.
1: Oh, now listen,
0: I hate to bother you at home, but I wanted to apologize for the way I acted. Could you drop over to my office right away?
1: Sorry, Chris. No go. I put up with your little insanities for 2 years now. Temper tantrums, insults, coming in stewed to the gills. 2 years of that was plenty.
0: I see. You won't change your mind?
1: Not a chance. Maybe you can find somebody more patient than I am. Good luck.
0: Thanks, Ken. Thanks a lot. Lovely opening scene, Mr. Avery. Thank you. You did exactly what I wanted you to do. You just threw away your last chance to save your life. Good work, an excellent performance. Well, if you won't come up to my office by invitation, which I suspected you wouldn't, there's still another way. The telephone book. Listen, Mr. Avery. The sound of the flipping pages. Your daughter's phone number. Yeah, here we are.

0: Hello?
1: Hello, Lois. It's been a long time. Bet you don't even know who this is.
0: I don't recognize the voice.
1: This is Christopher Turner.
0: Oh, sure, Mr. Turner. How are you?
1: Fine, just fine. Well, how do you like living alone?
0: It's all right, I guess.
1: Rather be living with the folks?
0: No. It's kind of independent this way.
1: Yeah. How's the writing coming?
0: Not so good, Mr. Turner. I've written 5 scripts so far, and every one of them has been rejected. I don't know what's the matter.
1: Well, the reason I called was your dad and I had a talk this afternoon about you. He thought maybe I could pass on a few tips.
0: Oh, I wouldn't want to bother you.
1: Oh, now, this isn't an obligation on my part, Lois. I like to help young people. Say, what are you doing this evening?
0: Well...
1: You see, here's the point, Lois. This is the only free night I'll have this week. Things are sort of piling up. And maybe you're doing some little thing with your writing that I could straighten out in an evening.
0: Well, all right, Mr. Turner.
1: Good. You know where my office is?
0: I don't think so.
1: It's right across from the broadcasting studios, the Brown Building, room 208.
0: I'll be right over.
1: Fine. And bring your scripts with you, huh?
0: I will. I certainly appreciate this.
1: Not at all. Bye.
0: Bye.
1: I'll be right over and bring your scripts with you. I certainly appreciate this, not at all. You see, that's how people talk, Mr. Avery. Let's see, what else? Oh, yes, sound. Drawer opens. Gun taken out. Click of breech. Whirl of chamber. Bullets inserted in chamber. 1, 3, 4, 5, and 6. Gun in drawer, drawer closed. And now we must wait. Now you see, Mr. Avery? Fate is a better dramatist than either of them. Just when things start getting dull, the phone rings. Hello?
2: Hello, Chris. Hank.
1: Oh, what's up?
2: I tried your place all night. I tried your sister's place. Finally, I called your office. I wouldn't let myself believe it, but here you are, slaving away for old man Avery again. Say, when are you going to tell him to go take a flying leap?
1: I did that just today.
2: No kidding?
1: Yes.
2: Well, congratulations. From here on in, nothing but bigger and better things.
1: Yeah.
2: Say, there's a rip-roaring poker game going on over here. Just room for one more sucker. What do you say?
1: No, I can't tonight. I'm doing my last show.
2: Oh, forget it for one night. Why don't you? Live a little.
1: Thanks, Hank, but I can't.
2: I'm coming over and get you away from that typewriter if I have to use force.
1: No, I can't, Hank. The show's Sunday.
2: Look, I got a script due tomorrow. You don't see me knocking myself out. Let him wait.
1: Listen, Hank, you can't come over here. Don't you get it?
2: Oh, I'm sorry, Chris, honest. If I'd suspected. Sure thing. Well, take it easy. Call me for lunch or something.
1: You bet.
2: Sorry, boy. Bye.
1: Bye. Whew, that was close. Good scene, though. Lois Avery has just driven up in front of the building. She's getting out of the car, carrying her scripts. She wears a cardigan sweater, tweed skirt, flat shoes. She's young, she's very pretty. A girl with everything to live for. Now she's disappeared into the building. In a moment, she'll knock on my door. And then you'll see for yourself how youth resists the threat of death. And this, Mr. Avery, would be the proper dramatic moment to end Act One.

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0: Act Two. This is Christopher Turner once again, Mr. Avery, bringing you by transcription the first recording of an actual murder ever made specifically for broadcast. The setting? My office. The music? Recorded. The time? Night. The victim? Yourself. Your daughter has just entered the building. And so concludes the usual resume with which we begin the second act of every Murder Please program. I hear footsteps in the hall. Your cue, Lois. Sound, knock on door. Come in. Hi, Lois. Come on in.
1: Thanks. I brought the scripts with me.
0: Wonderful, wonderful. Sit down.
1: I hope I'm not putting you out. I always tell Dad to stop imposing on my behalf, but I guess he'll never learn.
0: Now, look, you're here because I want you here, and for no other reason. Cigarette?
1: No, thanks. This is a nice office.
0: It serves. Just a hole in the wall, but quiet, nothing fancy.
1: I like it.
0: Well, how long have you been scribbling?
1: 6 months, Mr. Turner.
0: Let's just make it Chris. Hmm? What sort of things?
1: Murder, mostly. Somebody told me that's what sells best.
0: True, true. Well, let's just start talking about murder. Maybe something interesting will come out. Question number one. Why do you think people kill?
1: Lots of reasons, I guess. Money. Love. Revenge.
0: Mm-mm, not really. Only for survival. They kill for money only when money means life. Their idea of life. They only kill for love when life depends upon that love. They only kill for revenge when life is intolerable without it. You see?
1: That's very interesting.
0: Could you kill?
1: I don't think so.
0: Well, maybe you could. Here. See?
1: A gun.
0: And loaded.
1: Please put it away.
0: Take it.
1: No, I'd rather not.
0: It's very obedient. It won't fire unless you press the trigger. Take it. That's it. Now point it at me.
1: Please, I...
0: Think now, think. One touch of your finger and you kill me. One little touch. A very delicate instrument to trigger. There's a sense of power there, you feel it?
1: I'm afraid.
0: Fear, yes, but exhilaration, too. Like the second drink.
1: I feel it, yes.
0: Yeah. All right, you can give it back to me now. Well, so much for the murderer. Now, what about the victim? Afraid of death?
1: Sometimes.
0: What is death to you?
1: Death?
0: Mm-hmm.
1: I don't know.
0: No idea?
1: Emptiness? Blackness? Nothing?
0: Is that so terrible?
1: Yes, because you really don't know.
0: Like the dark.
1: That's it.
0: Do you know any more about death than you do about me?
1: You?
0: Yeah.
1: Well, I know you work for Dad.
0: Yes, but you've never even spent 1 hour with me. Once at lunch, you and your father sat down with me, yet you come up here alone. How do you know you can trust me?
1: Suppose I don't, really.
0: Look at this.
1: Please put it down. It makes me terribly nervous.
0: Do you have any money?
1: A little.
0: How much?
1: $10, maybe, some change.
0: Give it to me.
1: Here.
0: Why did you give me the money?
1: Because you asked me for it.
0: No, because you were hoping I'd put down the gun. And if I'd said, a kiss, one kiss, and I'll put down the gun, what would you do?
1: I suppose I'd give
0: it... But a kiss, that would be harder to give, wouldn't it?
1: Yes.
0: Kiss me.
1: There.
0: Thank you.
1: Now put down the gun. Please. I know it's a lesson in writing and all that, but it scares me.
0: No.
1: But you said you would.
0: I said nothing of the kind. And if I had said it, you'd have been foolish to believe me. You can't trust a man with a gun. You feel helpless, don't you?
1: Yes.
0: While you could give me money, there was hope. While you could give me love, there was hope. But if all I wanted was revenge, there'd be nothing you could do to save yourself.
1: Nothing.
0: And if I told you that right now, right this moment, I'm going to pull this trigger and blow you to bits, tell me, what would you say?
1: I'd try to talk you out of it.
2: What would you say?
1: I wouldn't know what to say.
2: Then I'd shoot.
1: I'd tell you about the electric chair.
2: Very little threat to a man about to kill. Later, maybe, when he's running away, then he'd think about consequences, but not now. Now it's only kill. Now what else? What else would you say?
1: I'd beg him.
2: He wouldn't listen.
1: I'd plead with him. I'd say, please don't kill me.
2: And if he still wouldn't listen?
1: Then I'd die.

0: Hello.
1: Bet you don't know who this is.
0: I can't place the voice.
1: Try.
0: I haven't the slightest idea.
1: Remember San Francisco and the Italian pizza and the cigarette holder?
0: Vaguely. Who is this? I hate guessing games.
1: Harriet.
0: I know at least 18 Harriets. Harriet who?
1: Crawford.
0: Oh.
1: I just came in. I thought maybe you could meet me for a drink. I don't know a single solitary soul in town.
0: How did you happen to call here?
1: Well, I shouldn't tell, I suppose, but Hank said you were working late at the office.
0: Hank, huh?
1: He gave me the number and said to be sure to call.
0: Bless his heart.
1: What was that?
0: I said, bless his heart.
1: Yeah. Well, I'll call you tomorrow.
0: Yeah, you do that.
1: Well, bye.
2: Guess I'd better get going.
0: Why? We're not even started yet.
2: Well, if you don't put down that gun, I'm going. I don't like it.
0: Sit down. I want to tell you a story.
2: Now listen.
0: Please. Please sit down. Now this is just a sample plot. You can have it if you want it. It's about a writer who had great novels in him, great plays. But he was broke. So, for the sake of a place to stay and a meal to eat, he started turning out radio mysteries. He turned them out until every drop of originality was squeezed out of him. And all the greatness he might have been ate into him because he'd leave nothing to the world, nothing but scripts to be swept up by studio janitors after the broadcast. Well, the writer made his decision one day. He'd do a last radio play. A radio play with an actual murder, the only chance he had for permanent survival. And he selected as his victim the man who had ground him into the dust. He selected his editor and producer, Ken Avery.
2: Please.
0: I like you. I like you very much. I wish this could be happening to almost anyone but you. Get to the phone.
2: What?
0: The telephone.
2: What for?
0: You're going to call your father.
2: No. No, I won't do it.
0: You'll call your father and you'll tell him to come up to my office. Now, pick up the receiver. No, wait. I'll do it. Now, take the phone. Tell him. It's ringing. Take it.
3: Hello? Hello?
2: Dad?
3: What are you calling this time of night for? Something the matter?
2: No, nothing.
0: You want him to take you home. You don't feel well.
3: Lois, something's the matter. Where are you? You home?
2: No, I'm at Mr. Turner's.
3: Turner's? His apartment?
2: His office. I don't feel very well.
0: Come and take me home.
2: Come and take me home. I don't feel well.
0: Here, give me the phone. Hello, Ken.
3: Yes. Chris?
0: Yeah, Lois came up tonight to discuss some scripts she wrote, but she doesn't feel very well. You'd better come and get her.
3: I'll be right over.
0: Sit down. We haven't got very long to wait. 20 minutes have gone by. I hear the steps in the hall. The sure, plodding steps of her father, Mr. Ken Avery. The climax, ladies and gentlemen, of the listening audience, I address to you. Mr. Avery will never hear this portion of the entertainment. Come in.
4: Lois, are you? What is this?
0: Sit down. There's a chair reserved for you.
4: Lois, what's been going on here?
0: Tell him, Lois.
2: He's going to kill you. He's going to kill both of us.
0: Close the door.
4: Chris, put that thing down. Somebody's liable to get hurt. What's the matter with you? Drinking again?
0: Nothing to drink. Very sober. Sit down.
4: Chris, are you crazy?
0: Good line. Perfectly in character. The inane cliche from the mouth of the great producer. You see, Ken, everything is being recorded right now. Your voice, Lois's, mine. Sit down.
4: Recorded for what?
0: For posterity, for the show next week. You'll have the honor of appearing on your own program as the murder victim. Yeah, let me show you. Right here in the desk. You see, it's a recording machine. I've stopwatched every second. It's been running exactly 25 minutes. You always made it a rule to plan the climax for 26:30 so you could have room for a final commercial. Well, that's just what I'm doing. According to my timing, you have about 1 minute and 30 seconds to live.
4: All right, Chris, that's enough of the phony dramatics. Now give me that thing before somebody gets hurt.
0: Stand back. I wouldn't want to mistime the climax of the show.
4: This won't make a show.
0: You won't have much editorial power, Mr. Avery, after a few seconds.
4: There's the agency. They wouldn't put this thing on the air.
0: No, why not?
4: You planned to kill me.
0: From the beginning.
4: There's the trouble right there, Chris. There's no twist.
0: Oh, yes, the twist.
4: Right. The surprise ending. You told the audience to expect the murder to be successful. But our shows have to have some kind of surprise for the audience, Chris. You know that. Where's the twist?
0: Still the editor, right to death's door, huh? All right, Ken, perhaps you can provide the surprise ending that's going to save your life.
4: I don't have to.
0: Oh?
4: You provided the twist yourself, but you didn't know it. And yet the twist was part of the story all the time.
0: Where, Mr. Editor Avery?
4: You, Chris, you're the twist.
0: Me?
4: That's right. You're a flop, Chris. You're so used to dreaming on paper, you can't live anymore. You wrote about love because you never had it. You wrote about fortunes, and you're still two bits. You wrote about murder, but you haven't got the guts to pull the trigger. Now, give me that gun.
0: You think I won't shoot?
4: I know you won't. Give me that gun, you hack.
0: What did you say?
4: I said you were a hack. Now, give me that gun.
0: Stay away!
4: Give me that gun, you hack!
0: No, I'm not!
2: Dan!
0: Let go! Let go of my hand!
4: Drop it, I said! Drop it!
0: Let go!
4: Chris. Chris!
0: You always like to change the ending.
2: Dad.
4: It's all right, Lois.
2: Dad, take me home.
4: The records. They're all we have to clear us.
2: Take me home, please.
4: As soon as I see what's on those records. Oh, this must be part one. Let's see.
5: Good evening. This is a recording of an actual murder. The first, as far as I know. Not written, not rehearsed.

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0: Next week on Suspense, our star will be Mr. Victor Mature as a man who made his living as an assassin, a tale we call Black Jack to Kill. In weeks to come, we shall also present Mr. John Hodiak and Mr. Herbert Marshall, all on Suspense. Suspense is produced and transcribed by Elliot Lewis, with music composed by Lucian Morawick and conducted by Lud Gluskin. A Murderous Revision was adapted for Suspense by David Ellis from a story of S. Lee Pagostin. In tonight's story, Kathy Lewis was heard as Lois, Joseph Kearns as Ken, Charlotte Lawrence as Harriet, and Jerry Hausner as Hank.
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2: 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You'd be surprised. A lot of cool stuff.
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0: Hi, Spacey's fans. Paul Richter here. You may recognize my voice from such football-themed episodes of Spacey's as Any Given Sunray or Space Member the Titans. Kind of phoned it in on that one. The episode you are about to hear was recorded in front of a live audience at the Grand Cinema on August 5th, 2023. It's episode 22, The Magnificent Spacemen, and the podcast has finally caught up to episode 22, official canon timeline-wise. And I know everyone out there is very concerned about the official canon timeline, so we waited until now to upload it. Anyway, enjoy.
4: And now for something worth dropping everything for, time for Spacey's! Blast off with us into a world that rarely cares about worlds because it's in space! In the far distant future, where aliens intermingle with escapades simply for a way to pass the time, humans have finally decided to join the party. Commander Rash Blaster Belt and Ensign Jock Jr., along with their shipboard artificial intelligence Charles, travel the stars in their venture-class ship, the ISGSS Urbaniac. They look for adventure, damsels in distress, bad guys, and gender-neutral terms, for they are intergalactic space guardians! Set your blasters to Thinking of You, and join us in tonight's adventure, The Magnificent Spaceman! We'll get started in just a second, but first, a word from tonight's sponsor.
5: Greeting cards! Has it ever been your birthday? Did you get a card that said happy birthday? I bet it helped you have a much happier birthday. Greeting cards make you happy. It has nothing to do with the money inside.
4: We join our heroes shortly after they have finally blasted off from the ski chalet, where they have been stranded for several weeks repairing the Urbaniac. They sit in the galley, happy to be back traveling the stars, and each of them enjoying a well-earned space rito.
6: Thanks, space, we got Charles and the Urbaniac back up and running.
5: Right? That was a doozy of a tale.
6: One I can't wait to talk about.
5: But not right now, because we both lived it.
6: Obviously. Well, I'm full.
4: Jock stands and puts the dishes away, while Rash sits in front of his half-eaten plate, twiddling with his food.
6: That's all the dishes. Now we're just waiting on your plate, sir.
5: Don't worry. I got this.
6: Well, we could just put it in the space refrigerator and save it for later.
5: Ensign, I don't like losing.
6: Excuse me?
5: I'm a winner.
6: Do you think that not finishing your food is losing?
5: Yeah, the food wins, and as a reward, it gets to deprive me of nutrients.
6: What do you do when you're full?
5: I can't let negative thoughts like that enter my mind.
6: If you're uncomfortable, do you just keep eating?
5: Especially if I'm uncomfortable.
6: Sir, you know, it's okay to lose sometimes.
5: Smack! Ow! Don't try to clear my plate. I am mid-battle.
6: I just want to finish the dishes.
5: Not until all the plates are cleaned.
6: You could put away your own plate when you're done.
5: And be a commander with no privileges? No, you do the dishes, and the sentient robots do the cooking.
6: I have other things I would like to do, sir.
5: Fine. I shall win this battle for you, Jock.
6: It's not a battle, it's just lunch.
5: And I'm gonna win it.
7: Sirs, we are being hailed.
6: We're on our way to the bridge, Charles.
5: But I'm still eating my space Rito.
6: Bring it with you.
4: Some moments later, on the bridge, Jock and Rash, burritos still in hand, are talking to their new friend, the Abominable Spaceman, on the big screen.
6: It's good to see you again, Mr. Abominable Spaceman.
8: Please! Mr. Abominable Spaceman was my father!
6: Is your name actually Abominable Spaceman?
8: Now it is! I had it legally changed after the ski chalet made graphic tees commemorating all the legs I chopped off. It seemed like a great PR move.
6: But you're a loan shark.
5: Don't be spacist, Ensign. He's a loan forgiveness shark. Now, Abominable, what can we do for you?
8: Well, it seems I am in need of a favor.
5: A favor? I thought you forgave all my debt.
8: I did! In point of fact, this might very well put me in your debt!
5: A forgiveness loan shark owing me a favor? What's the gig?
8: I used to employ some unsavory types to get my money back. You know, in my loan shark days. And I sent one of these types to collect on a debt I lent to a lovely little planet, Molhark. They specialize in making greeting cards, which is obviously a dying business. That's probably why they couldn't pay back the loan.
5: I thought you were forgiving loans.
8: I am, but sometimes too late. Before I change my ways, I may have sent someone to collect. That someone known to me as Boss Man Levitt is one of the more unpredictable associates I haven't been able to call him off.
5: Boss Man?
8: He wants his minions to feel extra comfortable coming to him with problems.
6: You need us to find this Boss Man, Levitt, and stop him?
8: Attacking him head-on would be suicidal! He has a way of convincing people to do what he says. Follow some odd philosophy where it takes violence to help stop violence. Makes no sense when you think about it, but people like it. They flock to him. He has a whole armada.
5: What do you need us to do?
8: Head to the planet Moncal. See if you can mount some defenses from the impending doom.
6: Defend a peaceful planet of greeting card makers from an armada of violent anti-violence fanatics? That could still be suicidal.
5: It sounds like this planet could use some help. All right, Abominable. Sounds like you got yourself the strength of the ISG.
8: Aw, thanks, space! I was trying to do this forgiveness loan thing as a way to go straight, you know? Like, so I could look my kid in the eye and feel good about it. But I was in way too deep. It's nice to know people like you. It feels so good to not be bad.
4: And so our heroes zoom off to the planet of greeting card makers, Molhark. They land in what appears to be a deserted landing bay. As they disembark, they wait patiently for a representative of the planet to come forward and greet them. When none does, Rash loses his patience.
5: Hello?
4: Silence.
5: Molharkians? It's the ISG. We're here to save you.
4: A young man comes out of a building on the other end of the landing bay and starts running towards the commander and the ensign. The building is not close, so the young man runs and then jogs, then realizes himself and starts to run again, but then jogs after a time.
5: Space, who's in charge of basic training on this planet?
4: The young man takes a break, a short one, to grab as many breaths as he can before he starts to run again. This man is not in shape. Eventually, he gets to the commander and the ensign.
5: Wow, so that took you a while.
9: Well, you were all the way across the landing bay. You never thought to meet me halfway.
5: Commander Rash Blasterbelt and Ensign Jock Jr., we're here to save you.
9: Which is great. Thank you so much for that. Private Griffin, by the way, it's just that, sorry, that was a long run.
5: We need to make sure you have defenses in place before Boss Man Levitt gets here.
9: Gets here? He's been here
10: ready.
4: Meanwhile, on a planet a reasonable distance away, Boss Man Lovett sits on a throne he recently usurped. The king of this planet, clad in armor and carrying the best weapons money could buy, lays dead on the floor next to him. A minion carefully steps their way through dozens of corpses littering the hall. Wow, sir. You really cleared this room all by yourself?
6: The rest of you were busy killing the rest of the city.
4: Like you ordered us to.
6: Yes, like I ordered you to. I'm so sorry. That came off condescending, didn't it?
4: No, sir. I came off defensive. I just meant that we did what you asked us to, and we were happy to.
6: Oh, good. I'm glad that we're on the same page. It's always great to be on the same page. I think that communication is really important.
4: I agree. You taught me that. And I thank you for that. And I love you. And I hear you. And I thank you.
6: This was a tough win, you know?
4: We've had tougher.
6: True, true. But that doesn't lessen this victory.
4: Absolutely. We should not compare traumatic experiences. Each one is unique, a beautiful snowflake.
6: That is so beautiful.
4: Thank you, boss man.
6: Like, that one. You see that dead guy? About halfway down the hall, a little off to the right. My right, not yours. Well, I guess you're right now that you're turned around. Do you see who I'm talking about?
4: I think so.
6: Do you know what he did? I was halfway through the room, half a dozen already slain by my hand. Like, I'm obviously not what they were expecting. I'm talented, I'm here, I'm killing them. And then this king, this one, right here next to me, he calls for everyone to defend him until their last breath. How messed up is that? I don't want to kill these people, I want to kill him. But no, he has to incite. He has to get all these little nobodies who are just in it because of how society works to lay down their lives for his sorry excuse for a life. Ugh, right?
4: That does sound terribly selfish on his part.
6: It's not their fault. They just need to do their best to collect a paycheck so they can feed their families and pay their medical bills. But instead, they have to lay down their lives for some warmonger.
4: It's terrible. So, what about that one that's halfway down on the right?
6: Oh, that's right. I got distracted. So this young, beautiful soul is the first one to follow the order. He jumps in front of me, and I can see the determination on his face. Honestly, my first thought was, this would be a good recruit for us. His earnestness, his dedication, his everything. He would really fit in with us. Then my second thought was, what a shame I have to kill him.
4: That is a shame.
6: I abhor violence. I can't wait until we eradicate it once and for all.
4: On that note, I do have some untasteful news. You know the planet the loan shark tasked you with collecting on?
6: Mr. Abominable is usually such a good arrow for violent folk who don't deserve to breathe the same space air as the rest of us. But on this one, greeting cards. I love greeting cards.
4: Well, it turns out that they are done with us stealing their greeting cards.
6: Their entire society is about writing, producing, and selling greeting cards. What could they have possibly done?
4: It seems that they have allowed two men to come to their defense.
6: Two men? Disappointing, but hardly distressing.
4: They claim to be part of the ISG.
6: Excuse me? The ISG? People still wear that with a badge of pride and claim it? What idiots do this?
4: A Commander Rash Blaster Belt and Ensign Jock Jr. They've been traveling the stars and blah, blah, blah for a while now. Collecting a bit of a reputation for themselves. Can't really tell if it's good or bad.
6: Sounds like it's time for their reputation to end. Gross little higher-than-thou thugs. The ISG destroys worlds and claims it's in self-defense. Can't have them running around all willy-nilly.
4: Meanwhile, back on the planet Malhark, Jock and Rash are busy setting up the troops to defend their home.
5: All right, cadets. Let's see what you can do. We have some targets set up. They all look like some kind of intelligent life form.
6: Thanks to the infinite possibilities in the infinite universe, I bet most things look like some kind of intelligent life form.
5: As long as we brainwash them into the idea that shooting at living things isn't as terrible as it actually is, then I suppose the shape doesn't matter. All right, everyone, pretend those targets are alive and have families. Ready? And fire.
10: Pew, pew, pew, pew, pew!
5: Wow. It looks like none of you could hit the broadside of an alien shaped like a barn.
9: Well, that one looks like it was hit.
5: Look at that. One of you did hit a target. Right in the bullseye, too. Who did that?
6: That was me, sir.
5: I already know you can shoot.
6: I just wanted some practice.
5: I don't know why, but that somehow makes me more upset.
9: We could try again, Commander.
5: I swear, if you all miss again, I am gonna be so disappointed.
6: Everyone, just breathe. Remember that the blaster is your friend. There's a scope on it. Use it.
5: Okay, everyone line up. And Doc...
6: Yes, sir?
5: Don't shoot this time.
6: Yes, sir.
5: Okay, ready? Aim and fire.
10: Pew, pew, pew, pew, pew, pew!
5: Well, look at that. You're hitting the edges now. And people think I can't teach.
9: It was Danson that told us to use our scopes.
5: Who do you think taught him that?
6: I learned it at the ISG Academy.
5: Which my dad founded, so in a roundabout way, I'm still responsible.
6: I don't think that logic works.
5: Let it go, Ensign. We have more important things to do. These cadets need to be ready to face a maniac.
4: A few hours later, after the cadets became excellent marksmen or the commander lost his patience, whichever came first, Jock, Rash, and Private Griffin patrol the perimeter, checking for any weak points.
6: The entire population of the planet seriously lives in just one city?
9: Yeah, but it's a big city.
6: What happens on the rest of the planet?
9: Oh, it's a little factory. It's all to make the best greeting cards in the universe. 99% of all greeting cards come from Mulhark.
5: I can't remember the last time I even saw a greeting card.
9: Yeah, we only sold 99 cards last space year.
6: This whole planet made only 99 greeting cards?
9: Oh no, we made thousands. We only sold 99. Our sales department is extremely optimistic.
5: Who sold the other card?
9: Someone who makes them out of their garage that thinks we've gone too corporate. They're a menace. Trolls all of our social media from some fake account.
5: What strange goals to want to make fun of the greeting card business.
9: They don't just want that. They want to cut in, get a higher percentage of the market.
5: A higher percentage of nothing is still nothing.
9: Excuse me?
6: Ignore him. He can't understand the beauty and the novelty of something like this.
9: It's not a novelty. It's a whole planet. It's our whole lives. Whatever happens with Bossman Lovett, we still have to figure out how to save the planet from dying, a dying business.
6: Why does Lovett keep coming back here? Why hasn't he just wiped you out and taken the money?
9: I don't know. He just keeps taking cards, hundreds at a time. He demands new cards every time he comes. Brand new jokes and puns and sentiments. We have given up more cards to him than we've ever sold.
5: Maybe this guy has found a use for these greeting cards.
9: You mean a new use? Because greeting cards have thousands of uses. You can wish someone a happy birthday or get well soon or congratulations or general encouragement. They really are for all occasions, and with so many different varieties, there's really no end of options on how to say anything you want.
5: Wow, I feel like I just listened to an ad.
9: Not at all. Our ads are much more clever. We make greeting cards. After all, greeting cards are my life.
6: But you just chose to join the military.
9: If you join, then they can offer you a full scholarship to Greeting Card University. I'm going to be a writer.
5: Well, it looks like the perimeter is fine. Don't really know why we walked it. Levitt is going to be attacking from space.
6: Oh, that reminds me. Charles?
7: Patrol the skies and inform you of any sign of Boss Man Levitt's arrival.
6: Sounds like you're already on it.
7: I'm putting the intelligence back in artificial intelligence.
6: Did you just make a joke?
7: When repairing me after the crash at the ski chalet, the commander programmed me to loosen up. I was given no parameters.
5: Cool, right?
6: I don't know if cool is the word I would use, sir.
7: I shall warn you of any new witticisms well in advance, sir.
6: Thank you, Charles.
5: I don't think he understands wit yet.
9: Do you really think you can protect us? What if Levitt comes back and wants more than cards?
6: Nothing in all of space has stopped us so far.
5: And nothing ever will. We can't lose, so we don't lose. And you can quote me on that.
6: We promise to do everything we can to help you and your planet.
5: Don't undersell it. We'll do more than everything. Actually, that sounds like a great name for my autobiography. Commander Rash Blasterbelt. More than everything.
6: The commander's fictional writing career aside, you can count on us. We will fight, Levitt.
5: Space jock, stop sounding so negative. Listen, Griffin, we don't lose. It's not in our vocabulary. Unless we're using the word to say it's not in our vocabulary. You can't stop us from helping you succeed.
6: I was just trying to say...
5: Griffin, why don't you head back and see if anyone has hit the bullseye on that target yet?
11: Griffin nods enthusiastically and sprints back to the shooting range, notably faster than he did to greet our heroes upon their arrival.
5: What part of we don't lose do you not understand?
6: I don't want to get their hopes up. Abominable made this Levitt character sound pretty terrible. They just don't seem very equipped to take on Terrible, and we're just two guys and an AI.
5: We're the Intergalactic Space Guardians. This is the literal job description.
6: I'm just being realistic.
5: Realism isn't helpful right now. Blind hope is. Don't take away their blind hope. You think whatever you want, but keep it to yourself. We are winners, and we're going to help them win. And that's all they need to hear.
7: Sirs, there is a ship entering the atmosphere.
5: Ensign, looks like it's our time to set our blasters to self-respect, because here we go.
7: Not just yet, sir. This seems to be a friendlier vessel.
5: Oh. Well, you should still set your blaster to self-respect. Chicks dig self-respect.
11: Jock and Rash return to the Greeting Card History Museum, which also functions as a town hall and a firehouse and an incredible karaoke joint. The whole town has gathered in the Hall of Birthday Funny to greet the newcomers to the planet.
5: Well, this is a way bigger turnout than the one we got.
6: I can't see them. Can you get a good look?
5: I think it's...
8: Jock! Rash! It's so good to see you again!
12: Abominable!
8: I was so worried I'd be too late and find nothing but the ashes of cardstock! Come on! You gotta meet my friends!
11: Abominable brings our heroes over to the three outer space warriors standing in the middle of the hall. All three of them are wearing t-shirts that read, "My legs were chomped off at the ski chalet, and all I got was this chummy t-shirt."
8: This is Jack!
5: Wow, you're massive.
8: Oh yeah, I'm on a cocktail of steroids. Made it a double. And that's just what he does for appearances. You should see him when he takes his injections for battle. I used to lend him money to fuel his prescription habits, but now...
13: Debt forgiven.
8: Next up, we have Dory.
6: Nice to meet you, Dory.
9: Don't come too close. I have rigged my personal bubble to explode with hate.
6: Why?
9: To teach people not to enter my personal bubble.
8: Dory specializes in traps. She can rig anything to damage anyone. I once caught her trying to rob me and told her I'd kill her if she didn't double my money within the space year. But now...
9: It's forgiven!
8: And finally, we have Cal.
5: And what skill do you bring?
14: Space cannons.
5: Anything else? Like a personality?
14: No.
8: Cal likes cannons. I let her hold a lot of money so she can buy space cannons. And now...
14: I would like to borrow more money so I could buy more cannons.
8: She doesn't really care about the forgiveness thing.
6: It seems like you had quite the adventure assembling this team.
8: I did! I'd love to tell you all about it sometime. What have you two been up to?
6: We... went to the firing range. Well, first we had to build a makeshift firing range, and then we went to it.
8: Did you make formidable warriors out of them?
5: They have certainly improved.
9: This is great! All of you here, you two, and Charles, and Abominable, and the three warriors he brought, that's seven! Don't you get it? Seven!
6: Well, it would be cool if we had a whole army.
5: Yeah, the more the merrier, I say.
8: Why do you care so much about 7?
9: It's just a really lucky number.
11: Over the next several space hours, this ragtag group of heroes, all newly freed from their financial problems, works together to prepare Malhark to defend itself from the inevitable return of Bossman Lovett. Jack put together a utility belt of a cacophony of various pump-me-up injections and patches. Dory set up booby trap after booby trap, and Cal cannons high-caliber space cannons. Jock and Rash split the citizens into units of the Resistance. All the while, Bossman Lovett draws ever closer to Malhark until he is hovering in its orbit. Bossman looks down at the planet.
6: I suppose there's no time like the present.
11: Back down planet side, in the congratulation wing of the Greeting Card History Museum.
7: Seems like we'll find out if congratulations is premature.
6: Does that mean Lovett has finally arrived?
7: I was trying to be loose. Was that too loose? I can be less loose.
5: No, Charles, we understood your meaning exactly.
7: I'll never understand how much of language revolves around tone.
11: The 7 split up and run out into the night to man their posts. Up above, the first wave of Levitt's army begins its dive into Malhark's atmosphere. The wave of ships heads towards the surface until one hits a cloud and then...
7: Boom!
11: As the ship explodes with not enough warning, another ship goes...
7: Boom!
11: As it hits a cloud.
7: Boom! Boom! Boom!
11: Several ships hit the cumulus. Down on the ground, the Malharkians look up in wonder.
9: It's amazing how easy it is to make clouds explode!
7: Boom!
11: Back up in the sky. Avoid the clouds! Avoid the clouds! The ships begin to weave through the water particles until they are below the stratosphere. Then they unload their lasers on Malhark.
7: Boom! Boom! Boom!
6: Everybody take cover!
11: The Malharkians run and dive and hide as...
7: Boosh! Boom!
11: Explodes all over the city!
6: Return fire!
14: This is what I live for.
7: Pow! Pow! Pow! Pow!
11: And the boss man ships are hit and scattered by cannon fire. Charles pilots the ISGSS Urbaniac above the city, shooting at anything entering the lower mesosphere.
7: Bang! Bang! Oh, wait. I don't have to vocalize the onomatopoeias. They do that themselves. Bang! Bang! Bang! Wow. I am a great shot.
11: And just when it seems like all of Bossman's Lovett ships have been destroyed...
6: Release wave 2 and 3.
11: And the whole thing happens again.
7: Bang! Pow! Boosh! Boom!
11: This time, several ships are able to deploy troops on the surface.
8: I must use my muscles!
11: Jack slaps and stabs himself countless times until he is a behemoth rising above the rest. He charges headlong into the coming fray.
7: Bam! Bam!
11: Goes his armor against the soldiers of the oncoming army.
6: Cadets, get ready! Fire!
10: Pew, pew, pew, pew, pew, pew, pew, pew, pew, pew, pew, pew, pew, pew, pew, pew, pew, pew.
11: The invaders fall, but then...
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11: And every time, the army of Bossman Lovett destroys more and more of Malhark.
7: Kaboom!
11: Far above the ever-ensuing chaos, Bossman Lovett watches as his army berates the planet of Malhark again and again and again.
6: I always feel so guilty about this part.
5: About destroying the livelihood of an entire planet?
6: No. About making all of you destroy the livelihood of an entire planet. Just... It goes against everything I want this universe to be.
5: Oh, don't say that, boss man. We're happy to do it. I mean, we know that doing violence is wrong, and that we should be terribly punished for it. But we will do the punishing for it. Our dorm rooms get weird. Still. Killing is the sacrifice we are willing to make.
6: That is so sweet and perfect. I knew that if I surrounded myself with good people, then good things would come.
5: Don't sell yourself short. You're a great role model.
6: You know what? I think it's time for me to be that role model. It's time for me to take these ISG punks head on.
11: Down on the planet, Jock and Rash find themselves barricaded in a printing facility with a small contingent of Maul Harkians, Private Griffin included. They bandage their wounds, try to rest their weary limbs, and eat whatever food they have left. The commander looks through a boarded-up window as one of Bossman's ships flies overhead.
5: Wow, this guy has a lot of followers. Who knew one guy could convince so many people to kill in the name of peace?
6: Well, most of recorded history. Didn't all this start as some kind of loan forgiveness thing?
5: I don't try to understand them, Jock. I just shoot them.
7: Commander, Ensign, come in.
5: Charles, tell us you have some good news from the air.
7: Afraid not, sir. Bossman Levitt's personal cruiser just landed on the planet, not too far from your location.
6: Blast! Probably thinks it's time to make a victory speech.
5: Stop it, Jock. This could be a good thing.
6: How, sir? We're decimated, spread thin, and they show no signs of stopping. How is Levitt joining the fight a good thing?
5: Because if we kill him, the rest will stop. They are nothing without their leader.
6: A cut-off-the-head situation.
5: Ensign, no need to be gruesome. We can just shoot him.
7: Sirs, it appears Jack is about to enter combat with the boss man.
5: Maybe we won't have to be the ones to kill him.
7: Jack is about to... Wow! Jack is dead. That was fast. Unbelievably fast. Jack is dead. Repeat. Jack is dead.
5: Or maybe we will.
9: Please, I was listening. Let me come with you.
6: Private Griffin, this is dangerous.
9: This whole thing has been dangerous. Why stop being dangerous now? One space week ago, we all thought we were going to die. Then all of you showed up. Seven magnificent spacemen. Without you, we wouldn't have survived wave one. And now we're on wave 14. I don't care how dangerous it gets. We are in this until the very end.
5: Sounds good enough to me. Let's go kill an anti-war warlord.
11: We'll be back to tonight's adventure in just a moment, after one last word from our sponsor.
5: Greeting cards! Want to say something special to someone, but not sure how? For $5 or $6, we can come up with something kinda close. Then, just sign your name in the infinite amount of blank space we provide.
11: Jock, Rash, and Griffin sneak through the city under the guidance of Charles until they close in on Bossman Levitt's location. He has placed himself on the steps of the entryway to the Greeting Card Museum of History.
9: What blasphemy! Defiling one of our most sacred places!
6: The History Museum?
9: It's also a church.
5: Everyone remember the plan?
9: Yes, sir!
6: Are you sure you can handle this, Commander?
5: Remember, Jock, I'm a winner. Now go.
11: Jock and Griffin sneak off in opposite directions. Rash steals himself for a moment. He exhales and checks his blaster.
8: Click, click, click.
5: Set to kill.
11: The commander walks bravely into the middle of the street in front of the museum.
5: Bossman Levitt! I figure it's time for a face-to-face.
11: Levitt comes out the front door, a massive cannon blaster in each hand.
6: The ISG bully makes himself known. Yes, I suppose there's time for a little discussion. But first...
11: And the boss man raises both blasters and fires at rooftops on each side of the street.
8: Boom! Bang!
9: Ah!
11: If Rash is concerned about the safety of his comrades, or that their sneak attack has been foiled, he doesn't show it.
6: Now, this seems better for a civil discussion. I got these two bad boys from that cannon idiot. Boring conversationalist.
5: You know, for a guy that abhors violence, you sure do a lot of it.
6: So my reputation precedes me.
5: How could it not? Every time one of your guys attacked one of us, they screamed, "I hope I get punished the same way I punish others!" And, "God strike me down, but not until I strike down others!" And, "I hate how much fun I'm having."
6: Well, I'm sure all of your guys were screaming that they liked how much fun they were having.
5: They aren't having fun. They're trying to defend their homes.
6: It still takes weapons to defend.
5: You attacked them first. You started stealing their greeting cards.
6: And then you came to their defense.
5: And then you brought a fushing armada.
6: What? Are you saying you can't handle it?
5: I'm saying it's overkill for a planet that brags about selling 99 out of 100 greeting cards.
6: 99 out of 100.
5: What?
6: No one cares about the one.
5: The one what?
6: I sold the other greeting card.
5: You're doing all this because you want to sell greeting cards.
6: More than anything, I've been doodling and writing affirmative statements on folded cardstock since I was a child. It's such a beautiful thing. A greeting card. And this planet won't let go of its monopoly on the market.
5: It's a waste of a market. We have intergalactic space travel. We can talk to people all across the universe at the touch of a button. Why are all these people obsessed with pieces of paper?
6: So I can't break into the business. I've been trying to space year after space year after space year, and all I've sold is one card. Maybe I'm not good at greeting cards, but I am good at something else.
11: Both men are quick on the draw and raise their blasters and...
8: Roar!
11: The abominable spaceman bursts out from behind some nearby wreckage and lunges at Boss Man Lovett.
6: My legs! Oh my god, my legs!
5: Thanks.
11: Rash races over to a piece of collapsed roof and starts pulling it apart until Jock is free.
5: Jock, are you all right?
6: I'm fine. How's Griffin?
11: The two run across the street and start to rip through the rubble until they find a broken, battered, and barely breathing Griffin.
9: did we win?
11: Jock looks around to see Abominable tossing Levitt around like a rag doll.
6: Yeah, I think we won.
9: Good. Good. I don't think I'm gonna make it. No, Griffin.
6: Don't worry.
11: Rash puts his hand on Jock's shoulder and shakes his head.
9: There's something in my chest pocket. Can you get it for me?
6: Of course.
11: Jock tenderly reaches into Griffin's jacket pocket and pulls out...
6: It's a greeting card.
9: Yes! Read it for me.
6: It says...
9: Wait! You have to describe the image first. Everyone knows you describe what's on the card before you read the card.
6: Sure. There's a cloud with a sad face, and it's raining hearts. And when you open it up, it says, I'm sorry for your loss.
11: Griffin gives out one last small breath and is gone.
7: It appears the Armada is in retreat, sirs. They're blasting away. We did it, sirs. We won.
11: Jock gets to his feet, the greeting card still held gently in his hands.
5: You know why I always finish my lunch?
6: I don't think I'm up for a speech about winning right now.
5: It's because I take every little victory I can. Because I never know when the big loss is going to happen. Sounds like Abominable is really taking that lesson to heart.
6: Commander, I think I'm going to start buying greeting cards.
5: Ensign, I think I'm going to let you waste your money however you want.
11: Commander Rash Blasterbelt and Ensign Jock Jr. have saved a planet from certain destruction. Will Jock buy more greeting cards? Will Bossman Lovett survive and receive a t-shirt? Will Malhark find a way to save a dying business model? Will any of these questions actually matter? Find out next time, or the time after that, or the time after that, in another action-packed episode of Spaceys. Tune in after the intermission is what I was going to say.
14: Spaceys, the Magnificent Spacemen, was written by Thomas Robinson and starred Frank Roberts as Ensign Jock Jr. and Boss Man Levitt, Paul Richter as Commander Rash Blasterbelt, Dylan Twiner as Charles and the Abominable Spaceman, Thomas Robinson as the narrator and the minion, and me, Nana Curley, as Jack, Dory, Cal, and R.I.P. Private Griffin. During the writing of this episode, blacklisted and Oscar-nominated screenwriter Walter Bernstein passed away. Among his many writing credits includes the classic western The Magnificent Seven. Thank you, Mr. Bernstein, for all the inspiration.
5: There are two emergency exits. And
15: if you're brave enough, anything's an emergency exit.
5: Fair enough.
16: I'll let you know. And go ahead.
17: Eric Carlson, take 2, 30th Street. I imagine ice melt from the steep mountainside, but over the concrete, leaves wash over the drains and flood the street. I run down each block with abandon. I trust the water more than the sidewalk. The moss is not so slick with this river borne over it. I see the looks of passing cars. The automatics have their pedals pressed and eyes adrift in rain, finding me running for no other reason. I am smiling at the manual drivers, hyper-aware of the weather, caring far more than me. I reach the bottom and catch the traffic light's instruction, the only light today. I stretch against a sign, Old Town, a wood carving of a ship. I look up one block at a time. I make the rain keep coming. I find the top with my eyes cast over the disappeared street above the hill's crest. I hit the street light with an open hand. I listen to the metal resonate as I turn around.

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3: This is Orson Welles speaking from London. The Black Museum. Here in the grim stone structure on the Thames, which houses Scotland Yard, is a warehouse of homicide, where everyday objects, a flower pot, a coffee cup, a curtain rod, all are touched by murder. Here's a shilling. This is a familiar object, a shilling. It's a coin of the realm. So much silver alloyed with harder metals for purposes of wear, milled edged, engraved with the face of a British sovereign. Very familiar object indeed.
4: It's a lucky piece, all right, Inspector.
5: Lucky for you, Bob.
4: That's just what I mean, sir.
5: Shillings don't buy much these days. But this one bought plenty. Now, the Black Museum, starring Orson Welles.

0: here we are in the Black Museum, Scotland Yard's Museum of Murder. Here's a small radio, made for entertainment, for obtaining all the sounds that reach out through the ether for your ear, thing for joy, for pleasure, but note the little wires protruding here, connected to the switch that turned this little sound box on. A man turned that knob, as was his habit. The little extra wires conducted current to an explosive. The man died. Later, he was followed to death by his murderer. Oh, yes, here we are. Here's the shilling, subject of our story. It's untarnished still, gleaming silver. Without a doubt, it passed through many hands, reposed in pockets and purses. And then one day, a telephone rings. So many things are heralded by that sound. This one rings in an office in the yard. Two men interrupt a desultory conversation. One of them picks up the instrument.
1: Inspector Graves' office. For you, Inspector.
2: Thank you, Sergeant.
0: The inspector listens briefly, acknowledges the message, hangs up the telephone.
2: Well, well, well.
1: Trouble, sir?
2: Not yet. Just an interesting bit of information. Remember Joey Barth?
1: Dartmoor, isn't he?
2: Not after tonight.
1: Oh, is it that long since we sent him away?
2: Time off for good behavior. He gets out in the morning.
1: Wonder if Brother Davy knows.
2: The same idea crossed my mind. How do you suppose it feels, Sergeant, to know your brother is getting out when you've taken over his business, bar, band, and bottle club, and your brother believes you framed him into Dartmoor?
1: There's a word for it, sir. Uncomfortable.
0: That, of course, is an understatement, particularly when it's well known both to the underworld of London and to the police that Brother Joey has sworn to get Brother Davy as soon as such action is possible. Now, obviously, no self-respecting police force appreciates murder. Follows then that certain precautions must be taken.
2: Sergeant, will you arrange for a 24-hour detail to stay with Brother Joey from the moment he leaves the hospitality of Dartmoor tomorrow?
1: Yes, sir.
2: And advise the station house, which covers Brother Davy's rather disreputable club, that Davy is expecting company.
1: Yes, sir.
2: I'd rather like to be there, you know, when Joey tells his brother he wants the club back and his share of the earnings of these past 6 years.
0: Yes, it must have been quite a meeting. It took place, of course. No question about that. In fact, no attempt was made to prevent it. The police knew when it happened. They knew exactly when Joey Barth walked past the uniformed doorman into the nightclub in question. They so reported to Inspector Graves. It was some 45 minutes later that his telephone rang once more.
1: Inspector Graves' office.
3: Detective Smythe here. The inspector available?
1: Just a moment. Smythe, Inspector. He's on the Barth matter.
4: I'll take him. Yes, Smythe?
3: I'm in Davy Barth's office at the club, Inspector. He's dead.
4: Where's Joey?
3: Gone, sir. We saw him go in. We didn't see him get out.
0: No, a self-respecting police force does not appreciate murder. When the murder is committed while policemen are on watch outside the scene of the crime, it is appreciated even less, if possible. Therefore, action is required.
2: General alarm for Joey Barth. Description is available.
1: Yes, sir.
2: Close that club and hold the customers and staff until I get there. Let's go, Sergeant.
0: All the resources of a great police department spring to life. And soon the inspector and Sergeant Maxwell are at the scene, viewing the body of Davy Barth through the hole in its chest.
2: Yes, that's Barth, all right. All right, Smythe. Let's have it.
5: Well, that's just the way we found him, sir. Sprawled like that. Gun near him. Nothing's been touched except to check for fingerprints.
2: Picture's been taken?
5: Yes, sir.
2: Coroner been here?
5: Yes, sir.
2: All right, take him away. Sergeant.
1: Very good, sir.
2: Prints on the gun?
5: Only the dead man's. Just the one set. They're his.
2: Medical report?
5: Shot at close range. Powder burns. It's a .38 automatic.
2: I can see that. Anything else?
5: Well, there's a wall safe. It was searched.
2: What's this?
5: It's a shilling, sir.
2: What's it doing here?
5: It was lying there on the desk when we got in, sir. The lights were on and it was shining in the lamplight.
0: Quite clear, wasn't it? A killing. An ex-convict disappeared, open and shut, simple. Still, the evidence must be collected with a view toward the eventual trial.
2: You're George Lyons.
6: Yes, sir?
2: You have a record.
6: Well, I went away once. 3 months. Attempted robbery.
2: Since then?
6: I worked for Mr. Barth.
2: Doing what?
6: Oh, sort of his assistant.
2: Yes, I know what you mean. All right. What happened here tonight?
6: Well, Joey came here, and the boss told me to let him in. Joey told the boss he needed money. The boss said he didn't have any. They started to argue. That was when the boss told me to wait outside, and I did.
7: Hear anything?
6: Oh, the place is soundproof, Inspector. The nearest thing.
7: Why did you come back inside?
6: I took a chance. Seemed like an awful long time when Joey didn't come out. I found him. The boss, I mean.
7: What do you know about this?
6: Hey, that's the boss's lucky piece. When Joey asked for money, the boss took it out of his pocket and told him it was all the money he had on him. That's when Joey said, I ought to kill you for that. Only your life ain't worth a shilling.
0: Build a case. Interview the employees. First the doorman.
8: Well, I was kind of surprised, Inspector. But Mr. Bart said let Joey in the club when he showed up.
7: Why?
8: Well, everybody knows, sir. Joey thought Mr. Bart framed him to get the club away from him.
7: So you let him in?
8: So I let him in.
7: See him leave?
8: No, sir. He must have gone out the back way, through that door. It leads out to the kitchen and the dressing rooms. There's a rear exit, sir, out in the alley behind.
0: Now it's the turn of the kitchen help. The man in the best position to notice anything is the second cook.
9: Yes, sir. That's my position, opposite the door.
7: Did you see anyone go by tonight?
9: Only waiters. And the girl in the show.
7: The girl in the show?
9: Yes, she has a dressing room in the hall. She sings.
7: Her name?
9: Miss Fair. Mitzi Fair.
7: Get the girl, Sergeant.
9: Yes, sir.
7: You at your station all evening?
9: The chef, he called me over to taste his dressing. Only once. All the rest of the time, I...
7: Yes, and you must have missed anyone who went through the hall during that time.
9: Well, it was only a minute or two.
7: That would be enough. All right, leave a name and address for the constable on duty.
0: The henchman, Lyons, saw and heard nothing. The doorman was too far away. The kitchen help were too busy. Still, everyone seemed to have known that Joey Bart was there that night. Everyone, including the girl in the show.
7: You sing in the floor show, Miss Fair, is that it?
10: Well, I am the show, you might say. Or was.
7: Yes, was. The club is closed. You'll need another job.
10: Thanks for the 2 weeks' notice.
7: We can do without that. What do you mean, I am the show?
10: Well, I sing. With the piano. When the band rests. There's no line, no comics. This place is too small.
7: I see. What's your background, Miss Fair?
0: It was the usual shabby story, the early ambitions, the voice that failed to make the big time, the small jobs to make a living, and the eternal hope for the break. Then the steady work in the club.
7: Any particular reason why Dave Bart kept you here so long?
10: If you mean what I think you mean, there was nothing like that.
7: Did you know his brother?
10: Well, only to hear Davey talk about him. I came here after Davey took over.
7: Your dressing room is out there, off the hall.
10: If you can call a 6x8 rat trap a dressing room, yes.
7: See any stranger tonight?
10: Not tonight.
7: Other nights?
10: Maybe. Maybe not. And if I had, I'd know better than to talk, Inspector. Davey operated within the law, as far as I know. But I've been around, Inspector. And if I knew anything, chances are my life wouldn't be worth that shilling.
7: Never see it before?
10: Looks like any other to me.
7: I'm told it was Davy Bart's lucky piece.
10: Was it? Well, I wouldn't know. With me, a shilling's a shilling, and they don't come my way easy.
0: Now today, the shilling can be found in the Black Museum.
11: In just a moment, we will continue with the Black Museum, starring Orson Welles.

0: Inspector Graves waited in his office at Scotland Yard for the report he knew was inevitable, that Joey Bart had been run to earth. This was routine. Meanwhile, he sifted facts with Sergeant Maxwell.
1: Nothing to it, Inspector. It's Joey. It couldn't be anyone else.
2: Say that in court, and a smart lawyer will prove it could have been any one of a dozen people. Reasonable doubt, that's all.
1: But Joey said he'd get his brother once he got out.
2: That's not evidence, and you know it, Sergeant.
1: There's plenty of evidence. The gun, for instance.
2: Davy's gun, registered with only Davy's prints on it.
1: The doorman saw him go in. Lyons was there at the beginning of the fight. The open safe.
2: With nothing stolen. At least plenty of money in it, and Joey came for money.
1: He left by the back way.
2: Well, no one saw him. No one saw him go out. They could have missed someone else coming in. Our case is full of holes, Sergeant. It's not the kind I want to go into.
0: You see, it's one thing to be certain in your own mind that someone committed murder. It's another thing to prove it in court, where your facts are subject to attack by lawyers, subject to the workings of 12 minds in a jury box, subject to the judge's interpretation of reasonable doubt. The inspector knew this. The telephone again. Perhaps this time.
2: Graves speaking.
3: Snipe here, Inspector. We've found Bart. He's holed up in a tenement in the East End, 409 Allison. One of those places cut up into one-room flatlets. He's in the third floor rear.
2: Set the cordon slide, seal the place. Don't go in until I get there.
0: The quarry run to earth, his hole sealed, front and rear, by the cordon of police. The inspector arrives.
2: All under control, Smiles.
4: Yes, sir. He won't get out the back way this time.
2: Good enough. Let's go in.
0: A small, tight group gathers around the inspector. Smith, Maxwell, several uniformed constables, all are armed. They enter the ramshackle building, start up the rickety stairway. Somehow, this place escaped the holocaust of Hitler's bomb. It's old, dirty, dangerous. The landings are illuminated by fitful light from flickering yellow electric bulbs and fixtures that once held gas burners. At the third landing, the group stops. Splits up. Each man takes his station, one to each side of the doorway. The officer with a gun in position to shoot off the lock on the scaly door. The inspector with Sergeant Maxwell and Detective Smith facing the doorway.
5: Here it goes.
6: Who is it?
2: You know who it is, Bart. Police, open up.
7: Come in, gentlemen, come in.
2: Check him over, Sergeant.
1: Yes, sir. Nothing on him, Inspector. No weapon.
2: Very well.
7: I could have told you that. No guns for me, Inspector. I'm glad you got here first, though. I thought maybe it was some of Davy's boys with the same idea you have. But I didn't kill him. Not much sense killing the goose with the golden eggs, is there, Inspector?
0: They took him to the yard. Held for questioning, the record said. The questioning was sharp and to the point.
2: What did you get from your brother?
7: £100 to start.
2: That was all?
7: Oh, he argued first, but I got good and sore. Told him his life wasn't worth the shilling he threw at me.
2: We know about that.
7: Yeah, Georgia Lyons was still there. After that, Dave threw him out. Then I told Dave I could prove he'd framed me. He acted like he believed me. Told me I'd be a fool to take the club back after the way he'd built it up. Said he'd cut me in for plenty. He went to the wall safe, took out £100 and gave it to me as a down payment, sort of. Of course I took it. I took his shilling, too. Told him he'd get his luck back when I figured he was going to be a regular on the payoff.
2: You took his shilling?
7: Yeah, here. That's it. He had it since he was a kid. See that nick in it? He got that putting it on a railroad truck so the train could run over it.
2: Sergeant, bring Lyons and the fair girl down here.
1: Yes, sir.
2: You see anybody in that back hall, Bart?
7: Nobody. Dave said to go out that way, and I did. I wanted a little privacy, you see. Your boys were with me all the way to the club from Dartmoor.
2: Did you hear anything in that hall?
7: Only the pans in the kitchen. Now, look, Inspector, I didn't kill him. Why should I? He was paying off. Nobody kills a guy who pays.
2: Maybe. Maybe not. Outside, Bart, and wait there. I'll see you again later.
0: An accommodating ex-convict, to say the least. And willing to talk. Willing to talk his head off. The inspector was puzzled. This was not part of the usual pattern. The puzzle seemed deeper when Mitzi Fair told him.
8: That shilling? No, that's not Davis. Davis was the one on the desk. I watched him play with it lots of times.
2: You're certain of that?
8: I'm sure. Positive.
0: And the puzzle seemed deeper still when George Lyons said...
9: Yeah, I remember now. That nick in the shilling. Hey, Inspector, if Joey had this shilling with him, who put the other one on the desk?
2: Know something, Lyons? The answer to that question could be very interesting. Very interesting indeed.
0: A whole new avenue of inquiry suddenly opened up. Suddenly became possible that Joey Bart had not been the last person to see his brother alive.
2: It's a matter of who is telling the truth about those coins, Sergeant. If Lyons and Bart are, then the girl is lying. If the girl is honest, then Lyons and Bart are both lying.
1: How do we find out, Inspector?
2: We take our time. And we let Joey go, for the time being. With a continuous watch on him, of course. Arrange for it, will you, Sergeant? I want a little quiet. I've got some thinking to do.
0: The inspector had his peace and quiet briefly. Shortly thereafter, he adjourned to the Padlock nightclub with Sergeant Maxwell and Detective Smith.
1: Nice of him to provide wall-to-wall carpeting. I hate tearing up floorboards.
2: Well, it helps the soundproofing. How are you coming along the wall, Smith?
4: Nothing hollow. Soundproof tiling under all the draperies.
1: Hello? Here's something. Back of the couch, Inspector.
2: Bobby Pin, blonde.
1: The singer's a blonde?
2: Too bad she's not the only blonde in London. If she were, we'd have to prove she dropped it after Joey left this office.
4: Nothing doing on the walls, Inspector. Next?
2: The desk. Take it apart if necessary.
4: Yes, sir.
2: Dave Bart looked too honest, Sergeant. There's a reason for soundproof offices. And if there's any record of that reason, it'll be here, someplace.
1: Well, the girl said something about visitors, back door visitors.
2: I know she did.
4: Hello. Here's something. False bottom to this drawer. It measures 6 inches deep on the outside and only 4.5 on the inside.
2: Sliding panel?
4: Probably. Sounds hollow enough. Here it is. The bottom slides back when you press this nail head. A couple of letters here. The record book.
2: Good work, Smith. Well, Mr. Bart was methodical. Record of payments to the witnesses who swore his brother into prison. Income from various enterprises. Letters. Well, well, well.
1: Enough there on the girl to keep her working for free the rest of her life.
2: To say the least.
4: Then it's the girl, Inspector.
2: Or Joey. Or both. Or neither.
1: Lyons?
2: There's a great deal on him, too. His 90-day sentence seems to have covered up a small item which could have meant 10 years. Apparently, several people were interested in the sudden death of Mr. Dave Bart. Shut the drawer, Smith. Leave everything as it was, except for the papers. We'll take those. And as we leave, Sergeant, suppose you forget to snap the lock in the front door. Understand, Sergeant?
1: Yes, sir.
0: It was neat. Neat and simple. The bait, of course, was the contents of the drawer. Three people were interested in what it contained. Given an open padlock, the opportunity to search, the magnet, which was the letters and records in that desk, should draw at least one person back to the room where someone had killed Dave Bart and left a shilling on the desk. The inspector waited. With him, Sergeant Maxwell and Detective Smith. A dozen assorted detectives and constables. They waited in the silent, darkened nightclub behind the door with its open padlock. They waited in the dark hallway near the kitchen, among the piled-up tables and chairs in the main room. They waited in the echoing, empty club. Waited for the sounds they knew would come. Sounds which did come when the safety of night shrouded the street outside.
1: The door, Inspector.
2: I heard it, Sergeant.
0: Crouched in the darkness, they heard the footsteps. Light, tentative. Then bolder, more confident, as eyes became accustomed to the gloom. A moment later...
1: Another one, sir.
2: Shh. Quiet, Sergeant.
0: The first intruder was aware of the second. More quickly now, the footsteps came into the main room of the club, crossed the dance floor. Suddenly, the second person broke into a run, caught up to the first.
5: Ah! Thought you'd come back, eh? Tried to pin it on me, did you, with the second shilling? You listened outside the door, didn't you? Back when I came through.
6: Let me go.
2: All right, Smith, the light.
5: What's all this?
2: All right, Bart. Miss Fan, we'll take over now.
5: Smart coppers, eh? Sitting in the dark, waiting, eh?
2: Take him over, Sergeant. Take him over.
5: I told you once, Inspector, no guns for me.
7: She's got one, though, in her bag. Try to sock me with it.
2: Well, Miss Fair, why did you plant that second shilling?
6: I knew George was in there. We joined me. It was crack about the shilling. I went in after George left. I wanted my letters. David made me miserable enough with them, and we argued. And he tried to threaten me with his gun. I grabbed for it, and it went off. I thought if there was a shilling, you'd think it was Joey.
7: Yeah, a woman. Every time it's a woman.
2: Never mind, Bart. You can tell that to your friend. Miss Fair, you're taken in charge. And the charge is murder.
0: And today, the shilling, which was the main clue in this case, can be seen in an honored position in the Black Museum.
10: Orson Welles will be back with you in just a moment.

0: in person is Orson Welles.
1: There was no premeditation, that was clear. And certainly there was provocation. Mitzi Fair went away, convicted of manslaughter. Joey Bart eventually reopened the club, which had been his property in the first place. Seems to be going straight. Only time and the careful eye of the Metropolitan Police will know about that. Meanwhile, the shilling, contributed by Joey Bart, remains in its customary place in Scotland Yard, in the Black Museum. And until next time, if we meet in the same place for another story about the Black Museum, I remain, as always, obediently yours.
0: The Black Museum, starring Orson Welles, is presented by arrangement with Metro-Goldwyn-Mayer Radio Attractions. 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

What a great tune. That was Adam Gillette, We Can Do Better, Luco M Remix. Hey everybody, this is LBIP, host of Freebase Radio, right here on KTQA, back for another music review. This time we're taking a look at Adam Gillette, Rising Despite Circumstances, Remixes. 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Up next, we're going to hear another remix of that same tune, We Can Do Better. This one is from Grant Dean.

What a great remix by Grant Dean. I was really happy to play the original during my Porch Fest set at Mary Mart this year. Some really groovy tracks there. Up next, we're going to take a listen to a remix by Australian art pop duo Ducks. This song is called Still Going Round in Circles.

That was Adam Gillette, Still Going Round in Circles, Ducks DeMix Remix. 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Up next, we got a remix by Dog Patrol, Like an Animal.

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Dog Patrol really dropping the bass there. Now we're going to play a tune called Reap What You Sow. 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This is the Neon 10 redo.

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The last tune we're going to play, we're just going to let this one play out, is Adam Gillette, Check Your Stamina on the Reg, Timo Maz remix. 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
2: When I come into the Blue Ribbon on 49th Street west of Broadway, I could tell right away nobody told Doc Hawkins about my misfortune. Doc, who ain't one really, writes a daily medical column for the Racing Form, and we're celebrating his being sprung from the alcoholic ward. He got one look at me and he choked on a piece of gefilte fish.
3: What happened? Look at that. Clucker's become a character.
2: Now lay off, Doc.
3: Look at that, a gray flannel suit, a black tie. Clucker, where is your purple and green check sports jacket? Where are your two-toned suede shoes? Why, you've become a character.
2: That was Zelda's idea. She wanted to make a gentleman out of him.
3: Wanted to? Why, you two kids got married just before they took my snakes away. Don't tell me you've fit already.
2: You don't know, Doc?
3: No. What happened?
2: Well, it was right after you tried to take the warts off the fire hydrant that Zelda started hearing voices. It got real bad.
3: How bad?
2: Well, she's at Glendale Center upstate. I just came back from visiting her.
3: Well, did the psychiatrist give you a diagnosis?
2: Yeah, I got it memorized. Catatonia dementia precox.
3: Oh, rough. Very rough. The outlook is never good in such cases.
2: Maybe they can't help her, but I will.
3: Now, Clocker, you're a race handicapper. You run the best tip sheet on Broadway. But people are not horses. You've got to think of your public. For instance, what's good at Hialeah, huh? My bar bill is about to be foreclosed, and I can use a long shot.
2: Those couch artists don't know what's wrong with Zelda. I do.
3: You do?
2: Well, almost. I'm so close I can hear the finish line camera clicking.
3: Now, that's very interesting. Perhaps we can collaborate on an article for the psychiatric journal.
2: All right, look. Look at these charts. Look, here.
3: Huh?
2: I use the same system I used to dope the races. Look, Zelda's got catatonia. She used to be a hoofer before we got married, and now she does time steps all day.
3: Stereotype movements are typical of catatonia.
2: You don't get it. She does time steps. The first thing you learn in hoofing, over and over. 10 or 15 hours a day. And she keeps talking like she's giving lessons to some jerk kid who can't get it straight. And I hear when these catatonics pull out, they don't remember much or maybe nothing.
3: Protective amnesia.
2: They work harder and longer at what they're doing than they ever did when they were regular citizens. And they don't get a red cent for it.
3: I beg your pardon.
2: I said they were getting stiffed. Anybody who works that hard ought to get paid.
3: I don't understand what you're getting at.
2: What are they knocking themselves out for if it's for free? Doc, I tell you, I miss that mouse. I gotta save her. She can't see or hear us, but she can sure see or hear something. And I'm gonna dope her.
3: Clocker, it's too much for you.
2: Too much for me, huh? Who was it said Warlock had turned into a dog in his third year? Who was it had 7 winners the opening day at Belmont? You take my word for it, Doc. I'll beat the schizophrenia handicap. I hadn't been paying much attention to my tip sheet while I was doping a catatonia dodge. I tell you, I miss Zelda. I miss the bobby pins on the floor and the nylon stuck on a shower rack, the toothpaste tube squeezed from the top. I had to get her back somehow. Next day, I took a cab and went out to that place. I sat in the room and watched her dance. Oh, it was something. Because Zelda was worth watching, even with her eyes blank and her feet shuffling through that simple time step.
3: Mr. Locke, visiting time is almost up.
2: All right. Zelda. Listen, Zelda. How long can they take to learn a time step?
3: She can't hear you.
2: Look, kid, I don't know who these squares are that you're working for, but tell them if they take you, they gotta take me too. You hear? I had an idea now. I had a dope that Zelda was showing them how to dance, whoever they are. And the only way I could spring her was to find out who was controlling her and what they were after. The first step was to get him interested in me and what I know about racing, doping horses. So I stood there next to Zelda and I started to talk. Now, the first thing you gotta figure is bloodlines. You take a horse, you gotta know back maybe 4 or 5 generations on both sides. Then you gotta know where the colt was foaled, what time of year, because all horses are 1 year old on the 1st of January. Then there's confirmation, training. You take a horse with good bloodlines, break him in the spring on a hard training surface track, and the first thing you know, you got a horse with a shin splint. Or they may cover it up, but if you know it's there.
1: That's a lot.
2: I once knew a horse ran in Hialeah who was scared of flamingos.
1: What are you doing?
2: Had a fine record at Gulfstream and Bowie. But when he got down to Hialeah and got one look at the flamingos, he wouldn't run for beans.
1: Mr. Locke, are you all right?
2: Shut up, I'm
1: Mr.
2: busy.
1: Locke.
2: You bet on a horse that's scared of flamingos at Hialeah, and you're going to come in with your tail between your legs. I kept coming back every day. I'd just sit there next to Zelda while she did a time step, and I'd talk about horses over and over. And then finally, I started to hear voices.

0: Like it was a fog, I could see the attendant in his white coat asking me questions, and I couldn't hear him. I knew I just kept on talking about the horses. And then suddenly I wasn't there. I was somewhere else. I was in a big square, and the buildings looked like the new Roosevelt Raceway, all modern. Or maybe like the World's Fair. There were trees and statues, and there were hundreds of people standing around, and they all looked scared. There was a little man with bifocals and a vest with pins and needles in it standing next to me. He looked scared. But I knew it had worked. I was on my way to Zelda.
1: How did I get here? Excuse me, mister. How did I get here?
0: I don't know.
1: I can't take time for pleasure trips. I've got a customer coming in tomorrow for a fitting. She'll positively murder me if her dress isn't ready.
0: She can't murder you. Not anymore.
1: You mean we're dead?
0: Don't ask me, but I don't think you're dead. That much I can tell you. Some of the people in the crowd were complaining they had families to take care of, while others were worried about leaving their businesses. And they all grew quiet when a man climbed up on a big platform in front. He was a very tall and dignified guy, and he had formal clothes and a white beard like the chief mourner at a politician's funeral.
2: Ladies and gentlemen, please feel at ease. You are not in any danger. No harm will come to you. If you will listen carefully to this orientation lecture, you will know where you are and why.
1: What is it? I don't understand.
0: It's a pitch.
2: Friends, I know you are puzzled at all this. Now let me explain. You've been chosen, yes, carefully screened and selected, to help us in what is undoubtedly the greatest cause of all history. You will learn more about it as we work together in this vast and noble experiment.
1: What experiment? What is it?
0: I got it picked. This is a pitch. These guys are out for something. Smells like a con.
2: Let me state this in its simplest terms. Now, you know that there are billions of stars in the universe and that the stars have planets. A good many of these planets are inhabited. In almost all instances, the dominant form of life is quite different from yours. I am not of your planet or solar system. I am not formed as you see me. My true appearance would seem to be rather confusing to human eyes.
0: Nuts, get to the point.
2: The truth is, we are not here. And neither are you. Here is a projection of thought. A hypothetical point in space. A place that exists only by mental force. Actually, our bodies are on our own respective planets.
1: What's he saying? What does he mean?
0: Wait, he'll give us the convincer after the buildup.
2: Our civilization is considerably older than yours. For many of your centuries, we have explored the universe both physically and telepathically. And during this exploration, we discovered your planet. We tried to establish communication, but there were grave difficulties. And it was the time of your dark ages. And I'm sorry to report that those people we did make contact with were generally burned at the stake.
0: Here it comes. He's getting ready to slip us the sting.
1: Well, I don't think you ought to say a thing like that about a fine, decent gentleman. He's obviously very sincere.
2: The problem we face is that the human race is doomed. The history of your race is a record of incessant wars, each more devastating than the last. And now, finally, man has chained the power of worldwide destruction. The next war, or the one after that, will unquestionably be the end not only of civilization, but of humanity, perhaps even of your entire planet. Then why have we brought you here? Because man, in spite of his suicidal blunders, is a magnificent race. He must not vanish without leaving a complete record of his achievements. Now, this is the task we must work together on. Each of you has a skill, a talent, a special knowledge we need for the immense record we're compiling. Every area of human society must be covered. And so we need you urgently. Your data will become part of an imperishable social document that shall exist untold eons after mankind has vanished.
0: He had a slick con. He had that crowd in the palm of his hand like a small-time grifter selling pearl necklaces on 6th Avenue. They all cheered. They were all flattered to think that they were joining in this vast project to make a record of the human race. After a while, they broke us up into divisions, and I got herded into a building marked Sports and Rackets. They took my name and my occupation like I was applying for unemployment insurance.
3: Now, here's our problem, Mr. Locke. We're making two kinds of perpetual records. One is written, more precisely, microscribed. The other is a wonderfully exact duplicate of your cerebral pattern, in more durable material than brain matter, of course.
0: Of course.
3: The substance we use in place of brain cells absorbs memory quite slowly. But you'll be happy to know that the impression once made can never be lost or erased.
0: Delighted, tickled to pieces.
3: I knew you would be. Well, let's proceed, shall we? First, a basic description of horse racing.
0: I started telling them about horse racing, but they held me down to one sentence. They said I had to repeat it over and over so that that recording thing could get it. They had a picture of my body back on Earth lying in a bed in a hospital just saying that one sentence over and over again.
3: Well, that's enough for today. Isn't it amazing? We have a more detailed record of human society than man himself ever had. Your life, my life, the life of this Zelda whom you came here to rescue, all are trivial, for we must all die eventually. But the project will last eternally.
0: You're telling me you know what I'm here for?
3: To secure the return of your wife. I would naturally be aware that you'd submitted yourself to our control voluntarily. It was in your file that was sent to me by admissions.
0: Then why did you let me in?
3: Because, my dear friend, we also...
0: Now, look, leave out the friend pitch. I'm here on business.
3: As you wish. We let you in, as you express it, because you have knowledge that we should include in our archives. We hoped you'd recognize the merit and scope of our undertaking. Most people do, once they're told.
0: Zelda, too?
3: Oh, yes. Yes, Zelda's extremely cooperative, quite convinced. Would you like to see her?
0: Yeah, sure I would.
3: Well, that can be arranged. I'll call the Arts and Entertainment section and arrange a meeting.
0: Zelda, baby.
4: Clocker.
0: Let's get out of here.
4: Oh, hello, Clocker.
0: Aren't you glad to see me? I spent months and shot every dime I've got just to find you.
4: Well, sure, I'm glad to see you, hon, but I can't waste any time. This work is so important.
0: I want to talk to you. That con artist with the white beard
4: said... Oh, isn't he wonderful, Clocker? Aren't they all wonderful? Regular scientists devoting their whole lives to this terrific cause.
0: What's so wonderful about that?
4: They could let the Earth go boom. It wouldn't mean a thing to them. Everybody wiped out, just like there never were any people. Not even as much record of us as the dinosaurs. Gee, wouldn't that make you feel simply awful?
0: I wouldn't feel a thing. All I'm worried about is us, baby. Who cares about the rest of the world doing a disappearing act?
4: I do, and so do they. They aren't selfish like some people I could mention.
0: Selfish? You're darn right I am. Zelda, listen. I'm selfish because I got a wife and I'm nuts about her and I want her back.
4: I have to help out on this project. It's the least I can do for history.
0: History? What did history ever do for us? Go turn in your time card, baby. Tell them you got a date with me back on Earth.
4: No, this is my job as much as theirs. More, even. They don't keep anybody here against their will. I'm staying because I want to, Clocker.
0: But, honey...
4: Excuse me, I've got to get back. I'm teaching them the soft shoe now.

0: satisfied now, Mr. Locke?
1: Listen, take away the doom push and this racket folds. Listen, suppose you're all square. Suppose you're leveling. You're knocking yourself out because your guess is we're going to commit suicide.
0: But is there any doubt of it? Do you honestly believe the Holocaust can be averted?
1: I think it can be stopped, yeah. Listen, between these catatonics and me, we could tell them what it's all about. I notice you got people from all over the world here. They're getting along fine because they have a job to do and don't have time to hate each other. Well, it could be like that back on Earth.
0: Mr. Locke, we have experimented in the manner you suggest, but a human psychological mechanism defeated us.
1: Yeah? What was that?
0: Protective amnesia. They completely and absolutely forgot everything they'd learned here.
1: Well, what are the odds on me remembering?
0: Well, you are our first volunteer.
1: Look, I'll give you a deal. You let me out, and maybe I'll be the first case that didn't get amnesia, and I can tell the world all about this. I'll come back if I lame out. You can pick me up any time you want. But if I make headway, you gotta let Zelda go, too.
0: That's a very reasonable proposition. We'll lift our control, Mr. Locke, for a suitable time. If you can arouse a measurable opposition to racial suicide, measurable, mind you, then we agree to release your wife and revise our policy completely.
1: I came to at Glendale. It took me about 2 weeks to convince them that I was all right again. But I had to convince the world that they were throwing a race and that they needed a saliva test. So I started to write it all out in my tip sheet, in and around the horses. Around that time, I ran into Doc.
2: Clocker, my boy, you've no idea how anxious we were about you. But you're looking fit, I'm glad to say.
1: Thanks. I wish I could say the same about you and the rest of the world.
2: No need to worry about us. We'll muddle along somehow.
1: You think so, huh?
2: I'm glad to see you've got your tip sheet going again. As long as the bobtails run, who cares what happens to anything else?
1: Of course, nobody listened to me. I had posters printed telling everybody. I hired sandwich men to walk through the city. I made speeches in Columbus Circle. I told everybody doomsday was near. I sent letters to Congress, to the UN, editors of newspapers. Nobody paid any attention. I sneaked into the balcony of the General Assembly and tried to shout a speech, and they threw me out, very politely. I wrote the whole thing up for a magazine, and they printed it and sent me a check and told me if I had any more fiction, they'd be glad to run it. I kept trying to tell everybody the truth about the catatonics. We ought to go to the hospitals and get ourselves let in and have the aliens take over and show us where we're going. But nobody would listen. And then finally, I went back out to Glendale.
2: Oh, Mr. Locke, we were wondering when you'd come visit your wife. You've been away?
1: I want my old room back.
2: But you're perfectly normal.
1: Give me half hour alone and you'll be glad to give me my room. Well, here I am back again.
0: Oh, Mr. Locke.
1: Okay, I'll give you all the rest of the dope on racing. You won't have any trouble with me.
0: Then you're convinced you failed.
1: I'm no dummy. I know when I'm licked.
0: So do we, Mr. Locke. Naturally, you have no way of detecting the effect you've had. We do. The result is that because of your experiment, we're gladly revising our policy.
1: Huh? Is this a rib? Nobody listened to me.
0: Oh, but they did. Visits to catatonics have increased considerably. When the visitors are alone with our human associates, they tentatively follow the directions you gave them in your article. Not all do, to be sure. Only those who feel as strongly about being with their loved ones as you do about your wife. We've accepted 4 voluntary applicants.
1: You mean I made it?
0: That's right. Before long, we shall have to increase our staff as the numbers of voluntary applicants increases geometrically, and then we'll be able to release the first group to go back and carry the message. Whenever you care to, Mr. Locke, you and your wife are free to leave.
1: Okay, but I'll tell you what. I owe you plenty. I'll help make that record before I go. I'll teach you how to dope the horses. Is that what you want?
0: Why, yes.
1: All right, then let's go. The quicker we get started, the quicker we can get back.
3: 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Featured in our cast were Frank Maxwell as the clocker and Thomas as his time-steppin' wife, Zelda, Arnold Moss as the otherworldly one, John Griggs as the doc who wasn't one, really, and Sam Raskin as the confused little tailor with his mouth full of pins. Your announcer, Fred Collins. X-1 was directed by Kenneth McGregor and is an NBC Radio Network production.

0: what you know. And go ahead.
1: Eric Carlson, take 2, 30th Street. I imagine ice melt from the steep mountainside, but over the concrete, leaves wash over the drains and flood the street. I run down each block with abandon. I trust the water more than the sidewalk. The moss is not so slick with this river borne over it. I see the looks of passing cars. The automatics have their pedals pressed and eyes adrift in rain, finding me running for no other reason. I am smiling at the manual drivers, hyper aware of the weather, caring far more than me. I reach the bottom and catch the traffic light's instruction, the only light today. I stretch against a sign, Old Town, a wood carving of a ship. I look up one block at a time. I make the rain keep coming. I find the top with my eyes cast over the disappeared street above the hill's crest. I hit the street light with an open hand. I listen to the metal resonate as I turn around.

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0: 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I can't understand a single word. I don't understand you.
1: I don't understand.
0: I just don't understand you.
1: I don't understand.
0: I cannot understand you.
1: I don't understand.

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2: Hello, Hilltop. My name is Nick Kennedy, and this is the KTQA concert calendar for June 1st through June 14th, 2026. And I didn't have enough time to think of something silly or fun to say here, so here's my recipe for red beans and rice. This is enough to feed about 4 to 5 people or 2 Nick Kennedys. I'm a fat dude who loves to eat, sue me. Anyway, here are the ingredients. 1 pound of dried small red beans. 3 or 4 links of andouille sausage, 1 bell pepper, 1 onion, 3 or 4 ribs of celery, 4 cups of unsalted chicken stock, 2 to 3 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Now, the night before you start cooking, soak the beans in a big bowl of water in the fridge overnight. About 4 hours before you want to start eating, drain your beans, dice your onion, bell pepper, and celery, slice the andouille into small chunks or medallions, and prepare your spices in a ramekin for later. Add your neutral oil to a large pot. I like to use a 6-quart Dutch oven for this, and set the heat to medium. Brown your andouille and remove when it's all cooked, leaving as much of the oil behind as you can. That is tasty stuff. With the heat still on, fry your onion, bell pepper, and celery in that oil. Add the crushed garlic, turn down the heat a little bit, and stir, stir, stir. Do not burn your garlic! After everything is nice and fragrant, add your spice mixture and stir, stir, stir again. Do not burn your spices. And after your kitchen starts smelling amazing, dump in the drained beans, chicken stock, and bay leaves. Crank the heat up until it starts to boil, and then add the andouille back in. Reduce everything down to a low simmer, stir some more, and cover. If you want to add some canned chilies, now is the time to do it. And every 30 minutes or so, uncover, stir, and check. After about 1.5 hours or so, the beans should be nice and soft. And at that point, crush some of the beans with your stirring spoon in that pot, stir it all up again, and let it cook for probably another 45 minutes to as much as 1.5 hours, or as long as you want, really. If it looks too watery, take the lid off for the rest of the cooking time. If it looks too thick, just add a little bit of water and keep the lid on. And at this point, start cooking your rice. Rice cookers are amazing. Please get one if you don't already have one. 1.5 cups of rice will be just enough for this entire batch. Once everything in the pot looks perfect and the rice is done, clean and slice your scallions, salt your red beans slowly and carefully. Yes, salt to taste at the end. And serve over rice with fresh scallions on top. That's some friggin' delicious food right there. Nice, classic American cuisine. Anyway, enough about food. Let's talk about who's playing in Tacoma over the next couple weeks, shall we? On Wednesday the 3rd at Jazz Bones, Kendall Lujan with Danny Rose. Doors at 7, show at 8, that is 21 and over. On Thursday the 4th at the Spanish Ballroom, the Talbert Brothers are playing at 8 p.m. with doors opening at 7. If you had tickets for their postponed event on April 2nd, those tickets will be honored. This show is all ages. On Friday the 5th at the Java Jive, Mike Votava is playing from 7 to 9 p.m. with karaoke afterwards. That show is 21 and over. At the Spanish Ballroom, Lawn Darts, No Leaders Please, Dearest Ones, I Can't Help Looking Down, and Concrete Island. Doors at 6:30, show at 7. That one is all ages. On Saturday the 6th at the airport, D. Diesel Boy is coming through town celebrating the 30th anniversary of their debut album, Cock Rock. Get off my back, FCC. The album literally has a rooster on the cover. Anyway, Diesel Boy is playing with support from local bands Evelyn's Casket, Me Grimlock, and Psycho 78, Doors at 7, Show at 8, and that one is all ages. At the Spanish Ballroom, a ska show. Big Blue Van and Checkered Record are playing Doors at 7, Show at 8, that is all ages. At the Valley, the Cutwinkles, Combo Box, and Abbey Roadkill, Doors at 7, Show at 8, that is 21 and over. On Sunday the 7th at the airport, it's the Sunday Jazz Sesh with Rich Wetzel's Grooving Higher Orchestra. Doors at 4, Show at 5, that is all ages. At Jazz Bones, Nathan James with Mad Kelly, A.O. 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And let's see, on Tuesday the 9th at Jazz Bones, Austin Brown with Jeffrey East. 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At Real Art, Hitsum Tux Himi In, I'm sorry if I mispronounced that, with Valdery and Culmination. 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At the Valley, Clorox Girls, the F***ing Eagles, and the Strange Chords. 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And finally, at the Valley, Jay Martin is having a record release party with Dunce and Mini Golf Water Feature. 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And that's all I got for you right now. If you got a show you want me to know about, feel free to send me an email at nick@ktqa.org. Everything you just heard was written, performed, and voiced by me. Thank you so much for listening and supporting community radio along with Tacoma's really tasty music scene. Be safe, do good, have fun, and go see a show! Oh, and one more thing. F*** ice!

myriad choices of his fate set themselves out upon a platform to choose. 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
2: Hi, my name is Nick Kennedy. 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

0: Maybe not today or even next year, but before you know it, you'll be saying, is this all there was? What was all the fuss? Why did I bother? Now, maybe you won't suffer, maybe it's quick, but you'll have time to think, why did I waste it? Why didn't I taste it? You'll have time, 'cause you're gonna die. Yes, it's gonna happen because it's happened to a lot of people I know. My mother, my father, my loves, the president, the kings, and the pope. They all had hope, and they muttered just before they went, maybe I won't go. Live life like you're gonna die, because you are. Maybe you won't suffer, maybe it's quick, but you'll have time to think, why did I waste it? Why didn't I taste it? You'll have time, 'cause you're gonna die. I tell you who else left us, passed on, gone to heaven, no longer with us. Johnny Cash.
1: Dead.
0: JFK, that guy in the Stones.
1: Dead.
0: Lou Gehrig, Einstein, and Joey Ramone.
1: Joey Ramone.
0: Have I convinced you? Do you read my lips?
1: Dead.
0: This may come as news, but it's time. You're gonna die. You're gonna die. By the time you hear this, I may well.

Calls back a time when there were meadows as far as the eye could see. Tall green grass that you could lie down and go to sleep in. There were valleys and fresh air and blue skies. Flowers all over the earth of indescribable shape and color. I used to think as I lay in those meadows, watching clouds spinning across the sky, what would happen if all this incredible beauty were lost?

We're going to try something tonight that we've never done before. We'd like to bring out the best horn men in New York to help us do it. Would you welcome Howard Johnson, Snooky Young, Joe Farrell, Earl McIntyre, and J.D. Perrin. Would you give them a big hand, please?

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